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1: 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Once upon a time there was a station
2: of still National Radio News. Hello, I'm Laura Devoy. The federal government is reportedly preparing to announce further details on its proposed East Coast gas reserve. Last December, Energy Minister Chris Bowen said under the scheme, Australia's three major liquefied natural gas companies would be forced to set aside up to a quarter of their gas for domestic use. Resources Minister Madeleine King is set to reveal more details today. It comes ahead of the release of the report from a Greens-led inquiry into the taxation of gas resources due this afternoon. Housing advocacy group Amplify has voiced its support for changes to the capital gains tax and negative gearing. The organisation says Australians' trust in housing delivery has hit a record low, with nearly one in two people holding the federal government accountable for the rising cost of building new homes. Amplify CEO Georgina Harrison says nearly two-thirds of Australians support tax reform and the vast majority want bold changes to be made.
3: This is an absolutely achievable reform. And what's even more interesting is that 65% of people, if they are a landlord or investor, also support these changes. So the old narrative that if you're an investor or a landlord, you're against changes to capital gains tax because they personally impact you, just no longer holds water.
2: Young Tasmanian farmers are again bringing the state's agricultural community together. The three-day AgFest Agricultural Field Days gets underway today. Over 50,000 people are expected to attend. The volunteer members of Rural Youth Tasmania have been organising AgFest for over 40 years. Chairman Jesse McDonald told National Radio News it's more than an opportunity to see the latest farming technology and other attractions.
4: It certainly provides that social connection for people to get out and catch up with people and even just see people they haven't seen since 12 months ago when they were last here.
2: A cruise ship at the centre of a Hunter virus outbreak has left Cape Verde bound for the Canary Islands. It's a three-day journey with no guarantee the passengers will be allowed to disembark. There are 146 people on board the ship, including four Australians. There are at least eight suspected cases of Hunter virus among the passengers and crew. Some have been evacuated, while three people who were aboard the ship when it departed Argentina a month ago have died. 4 million connection postcards will be delivered to letterboxes nationwide in a bid to address the challenge of loneliness. Recent research from Beyond Blue shows loneliness is causing distress for one in three Australians. Only a third feel a sense of belonging in their local community. CEO Georgie Harmon says the challenge is particularly evident in farming communities.
5: Farmers in recent years have experienced a significant decline in their mental health and well-being, and that's been caused by financial stress, ongoing weather events and disasters, just the cumulative effect of being on the land.
2: Australia Post has delivered 25 million connection postcards since the initiative was launched in 2021. And today is World Password Day. Australians are being reminded of the importance of a strong password. A password that is 7 characters long and doesn't use any numbers or special characters can take hackers just 2 seconds to break. It's recommended to avoid family or pet names, important dates, and other identifying information. Turning to sport, in football, a 1-1 draw between Brighton and Arsenal means Mary Fowler's Manchester City will win the Women's Super League. It's the club's first title since 2016 and ends 6 years of Chelsea dominance.
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Welcome, dear listeners, to our second episode on Sufism. Today's topic is about the karamas of the walis. Praise be to Allah, the Lord of the worlds. We thank Allah for the blessing of Islam and humbly ask Him to raise the rank of Prophet Muhammad, his kind al and companions, and to protect his nation from that which he fears for it. May Allah grant us the sincere intentions and the proper comprehension. First, I would like to remind you of the meaning of the word walis. They are the highly righteous Muslims who attain such a high level because of their adhering to the laws of the religion and their following the Prophet in sincerity. They perform the obligations, refrain from all the prohibitions, and engage in performing many supererogatory acts of worship. Allah endowed these walis with karamas. Karamas are extraordinary actions which might occur to the wali and are a sign he is truthfully following his prophet. A miracle, on the other hand, is the extraordinary event which occurs at the hand of a prophet as proof of his truthfulness. For example, when Prophet Musa threw his staff and it became a serpent, Pharaoh's magicians knew what he did was not witchcraft and that Musa was a prophet. Another miracle occurred with Prophet Ibrahim when the people threw him in the blazing fire and neither his body nor his clothes burned. Many people witnessed the karama of our master Ahmad al-Rifa'i, a great wali who lived about 800 years ago. Once, when standing in front of the grave of the Prophet, Imam Ahmad asked that the Prophet put out his hand so he could kiss it. The Prophet did so in front of a large and great crowd of people. What happened to our master Ahmad al-Rifa'i was a karama, not a miracle, because although it was an extraordinary event, it occurred to one not claiming the status of prophethood. Abu Muslim al-Khawlani is an example of another great wali. He stood up against al-Aswad al-Ansi, an evil man who falsely claimed the status of prophethood. When Abu Muslim al-Khawlani refuted al-Aswad al-Ansi, he tried to kill him to silence him. So, al-Aswad al-Ansi set a blazing fire and tried three times to burn Abu Muslim in it. However, that fire did not burn Abu Muslim or his clothes. A karama for Abu Muslim. Seeing this, al-Aswad decided to banish Abu Muslim from his land. Abu Muslim went to Al-Madinah, the city of the Prophet, a place he had never been before. He was met at the borders of Al-Madinah by Umar ibn al-Khattab. Although Umar had never before met Abu Muslim, Allah gave our master Umar the knowledge of his story. Umar said, "Praise be to Allah, who made one of the members of the nation of the Prophet similar to Ibrahim al-Khalil," meaning that the fire did not burn Abu Muslim as the fire did not burn Prophet Ibrahim before him. Many people have reported witnessing incidents of karamas. One such incident occurred to our master Umar ibn al-Khattab while he was giving a speech in Al-Madinah. All of a sudden he called out, "O Saria, the mountain, the mountain." The people in the mosque did not understand what was going on. When Umar came down from the platform, they asked him about what had happened, but Umar refused to explain to them. All he said was, "A matter had occurred to me." Later, the Muslims, led by Saria, told the people how they escaped falling into a trap their attackers had schemed for them, because they heard Umar's voice calling, "O Saria, the mountain, the mountain." As a result, the Muslims went to the mountain and escaped the trap. This was a karama for our master Umar. Our master Ahmad al-Rifa'i used to give lessons that were attended by 100,000 people, all able to hear his lesson without modern-day microphones or any other instruments. It was reported a man could be working in his field, planting and plowing, and still be able to hear the lesson. Ahmad al-Rifa'i used to teach the people fiqh, tawheed, the Arabic language, the fundamentals of the religion, and other knowledge. Imam al-Nawawi was a wali and a great scholar who authored many works. Allah illuminated Imam al-Nawawi's finger for him at night when the lantern was out of oil, so he could see and continue writing about the religion.
This was a karama for Imam al-Nawawi. Our master, Abdul Qadir al-Jilani, used to give 12 lessons every day in the fiqh and tawheed. Once, when he was praying, he saw an illumination and a voice addressed him, saying, O Abdul Qadir, I am your Lord, and I relieve you of all the obligations. He signaled by his hand, Go away, you are the devil. The devil told him, I have misled 70 people before you by that, but your knowledge protected you. Al-Jilani knew what he saw was the devil, because he knew Allah does not resemble his creations. What he saw came from a direction and as an illuminated body. It spoke with a sound and a letter and a language. He knew Allah is not an illuminated body, is clear of directions and is clear of sounds, languages and letters. Moreover, Al-Jilani knew even Prophet Muhammad was not relieved of the obligations, so why should one of less status be relieved of them? These are the examples of the great walis, those who adhere in sincerity to the methodology of the Prophet, who perform the obedience and refrain from the sins, who perform many optional acts of worship, and who implement their knowledge. They are the true Sufis, to whom Allah gives such powers. Dear listeners, we move on now to talk about the tariqah. Among the true Sufis, you will find those who follow a tariqah and sit in circles to remember Allah together. The tariqah is a good innovation in Islam. It falls under the permissibility in the religion for the top scholars of the nation of Muhammad to innovate matters in the religion which comply with the Quran, Hadith, Ijma' and Qiyas. Those scholars who innovate such innovations are greatly rewarded, as are those who practice their good innovations. Imam Muslim narrated, the Prophet said, مَنْ سَنَّ فِي الْإِسْلَامِ سُنَّةً حَسَنَةً فَلَهُ أَجْرُهَا وَأَجْرُ مَنْ عَمِلَ بِهَا إِلَى يَوْمِ الْقِيَامَةِ لَا يَنْقُصُ مِنْ أُجُورِهِمْ شَيْءٍ. Which means, the one who innovates a good innovation in Islam shall have its reward and the reward of those who implement it until the day of judgment, without lessening any of the rewards of those who implement it. There are about 40 tariqas. All of them are sound in principle and origin. Examples are the Rifa'iyya tariqa, the Qadiriyya tariqa, the Naqshbandiyya tariqa, the Shaziliyya tariqa, the Badawiyya tariqa, among others. All of them were established and founded by great scholars of Ahlus Sunnah in compliance with the religion, that is, in compliance with the Quran, Hadith, Ijma' and Qiyas. However, today there are many people who claim to be followers of a particular tariqa, yet have perverted and misapplied the original tariqa, thereby doing things contrary to the religion. Although such people exist, they do not shake the foundation, the truthfulness, or the credibility of the tariqas. We will conclude our episode for today by mentioning some of the sayings and doings of some great Sufis. Those great Sufis and founders of tariqas all taught that the proper methodology and the route to success in this life and the hereafter is to follow the methodology and sunnah of the Prophet. Al-Junayd al-Baghdadi, who is the master of the path of the Sufis, said, quote, Our path is guided by and based on the book of Allah and the sunnah of the messenger, unquote. Shah Naqshband, another great name among the great Sufis, said, quote, The correct way to our path is to follow the Prophet, sallallahu alayhi wa sallam, unquote. Among the famous sayings of our master Ahmad al-Rifa'i is, quote, The tariqah is the same as the laws of the religion, and the laws of the religion are the same as the tariqah, unquote. This means the tariqah applies the rules of the religion, and the rules of the religion order that which is practiced in a sound tariqah. Abu al-Hasan al-Shadhili, the founder of the Shadhiliyya tariqah, said, quote, If extraordinary matters happen with you that contradict the laws of the religion, the book of Allah, and all the sunnah of the messenger, then definitely leave them out and follow the rules of the religion. Unquote.
Those great Sufis, founders of tariqas, all advised their students to acquire the knowledge and implement it. Imam Ahmad al-Rifa'i, the founder of the Rifa'iyya tariqa, advised the Muslims at large to quote the sayings of Malik, Ahmad, al-Shafi'i and Abu Hanifa. This is to highlight the importance of learning the matters of the religion through the great scholars of Islam, the scholars of the four most recognized schools of thought. Al-Ghajdawani, who set the foundation for the Naqshbandiya tariqa, wrote a letter to one of his students. In his letter, he said, "I urge you to acquire the knowledge and the good manners and to be God-fearing. Follow the traces of the good scholars who lived during the first 300 years after the immigration of the Prophet and the scholars who followed their path after them. Adhere to Ahl Sunnah wal Jama'ah, study the fiqh, which is the knowledge of the rules of the religion. Study the hadith, which is the knowledge of the sayings of the Prophet. Study tafsir, which is the interpretation of the Quran. And beware and avoid those who are ignorant and claim to be Sufis." The Prophet did not indulge his appetite. He ate a little with the intention of supporting his body to be able to carry out Allah's orders. It is known that an entire month would pass and the Prophet would not light a fire in his house to cook. Rather, he and his family would choose to eat dates and drink water. The Prophet's companion, Abu Bakr as-Siddiq, at one time was a very wealthy man. After he became Muslim, he gave all of his money to help the Muslims and to support the propagation of Islam. After that, he was seen carrying merchandise on his shoulder to sell in order to earn a humble living for himself and his family. This is the situation of the Sufis. They are humble, not arrogant. They do not indulge their appetites or their selves. Even though they might be engaged in some worldly matters, it is for a religious reason, and their hearts are not attached to these matters. Al-Junayd, the son of Muhammad al-Baghdadi, is known as the master of the true Sufis. He lived during the beginning of the 4th Hijri century. He was a faqih, which means knowledgeable in the matters of the religion. He was a scholar of hadith. Linguists, scholars of the language, and scholars of the religion used to come to attend his circle to benefit from his knowledge. Among his sayings is, quote, "We did not acquire this level of Sufism just by talking about it, but rather we acquired it through spending the nights awake in prayer, experiencing hunger from fasting the days and going against our worldly desires." Unquote. This is, of course, after acquiring the knowledge and implementing it, all in sincerity to Allah. Hence, dear listeners, Sufism is very much a part of the religion of Islam. History is full of many great examples of true Sufis. It is only intelligent on our part to follow their example and beware of those who claim to be Sufis, yet spread falsehood and misguidance. Moreover, we must fulfill the obligation of ordering the lawful and forbidding the unlawful by warning the Muslims at large from those misguided people who cheat them in the matters of their religion, whether they claim to be Sufis or not. This concludes our episode for today. Next time, we will explain to you who are the Sufi claimers. At the end, we ask Allah to make us among those who strive to teach and spread the truth, seeking the reward from Allah. Ameen.

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1: Hello, I'm Peter Hislop. The federal government has announced gas exporters will be forced to divert one-fifth of their product into the domestic energy market in a bid to drive down prices at home. By July 1 next year, exporters will have to have demonstrated they will supply gas to Australia. Energy Minister Chris Bowen says it's a carefully calibrated model which ensures that Australia's national best interests are put first. But co-CEO of think tank The Australia Institute, Dr. Richard Dennis, has told National Radio News he believes a 25% tax on gas exports is a better plan.
2: But what we've heard today won't raise a single cent. What we've heard is that the gas industry will get expedited plans to build more gas projects that will get them more free gas. So, unfortunately, this is a half-baked policy that literally won't raise a cent.
1: 13 women and children linked with Islamic State are expected to land in Australia today, with the Australian Federal Police warning some will be arrested. The group has been stuck in Damascus for 2 weeks before flying out to Melbourne. Leader of the Senate Nationals, Bridget McKenzie, has told Sky News the government should have taken a stronger stance.
3: The helpless, hands-off, kind of almost pantomime that the Labor Party ministers have been going on with in recent weeks is concerning, because a government should be able to determine who arrives on our borders.
1: A note, this next story contains the name of a First Nations person who has died. Vigils will tonight be held nationwide to honour the life of Kumanjai Little Baby after her body was found not far from a town camp in Alice Springs following a major search. At Alice Springs, the vigil will be held at Anzac Oval at 5:30pm local time. There are other vigils being held, including in Adelaide, Sydney, Perth, Canberra, Geraldton, Ballina and Lismore. Attendees are being invited to wear pink, the girl's favourite colour. 47-year-old Jefferson Lewis has been charged with her murder. The Northern Territory Child Protection Minister yesterday confirmed three department staffers were stood down following an investigation. Liberal Senator James Patterson says he has doubts the One Nation Farah candidate will last a single term in office if elected. It comes following a scuffle between the senator and a One Nation volunteer in Albury yesterday as the contest heats up in Susan Lee's former seat. Senator Patterson says voters should know David Farley once ran for Labor.
4: So voters have a right to know, when David Farley wins this by-election, if he's successful, will he stay with One Nation or will he defect to the left-wing crossbench where he might be more at home?
1: And the plan for a national school meals program aims to address food insecurity and poor diet. The majority of attendees at the National School Food Summit held in Hobart this week said those factors are the key issues to overcome. The Australian School Meal Alliance is driving a coordinated national approach to school meals. Speaking with National Radio News, chairperson of the Federation of Canteens and Schools, Leanne Elliston, says there's a renewed momentum to deliver nutritious school meals.
5: Food can directly affect children's behaviour. It affects children's learning and it affects their long-term health and wellbeing and ability to become productive citizens in our country. And I think we need to focus on our children and looking after them, and it starts with how we feed them.
1: And in AFL, Collingwood coach Craig McRae has described Scott Pendlebury as the least selfish person at the club. Pendlebury will equal Brent Harvey's mark for the most games in VFL-AFL history when he returns for the Magpies against Geelong on Saturday night.
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1: Family violence breaking the cycle. We're addressing a very serious and sensitive issue that affects many homes: the painful reality of domestic and family violence. It's an issue that can impact men, women, and children alike, and it goes directly against the values of kindness, mercy, and justice that Islam teaches us. To help shed light on this topic, we are joined by a brave sister who has lived through domestic violence and has kindly agreed to share her story with us. For her privacy and safety, she will remain anonymous. We deeply appreciate her courage and strength in coming forward to help others. Before we begin, we would like to remind our listeners that some parts of this discussion may be emotionally difficult. If you or someone you know is experiencing family violence, please know that support is available. We'll share some helpful resources at the end of the program. Thank you for being here and for your courage in sharing your story. To start, can you tell us a little bit about yourself and what life was like before the situation began?
3: Hi, how are you? Thank you for having me on your show. At the moment, I am a single mother trying to further my career. I am looking for a job in the health field. I'm also finishing a uni degree that I wasn't allowed to finish when I was married. Domestic violence was always, I think, in the picture, always under the scenes, but it was not sugar-coated, but it was just wearing the rose-colored glasses, as you might say. Because when you initially get married to somebody, you always think this is the person that you want to spend the rest of your life with. But things come along the way and then you start realizing this person for who they really are. Nobody, when they first find their partner or supposed partner, think that this is going to go down the wrong way. Especially in our culture, we're brought up to think, you get married, kids, marry them off, become grandparents, the usual cycle. Not just in our culture, I think it's in other cultures as well. But nobody understands the fight that you have to put in yourself every day to actually get up and do and just pretend nothing is going on for the sake of the kids, as they say, inverted commas, for the sake of the kids. You're thinking, this is better for the kids, it's better for them to have both parents in the picture, especially in a country where it's very hard to raise kids on your own as a single parent, whether it's male or female, but in my case it's a single mother. So you're always putting your kids first, everybody else first, and you last, and they just don't stop. They take it for granted, they take your silence for granted. They think they can step on you and you're just dying a million times inside. Not because you feel anything for this person anymore, for your partner, supposed partner, but because, well, in my case, my kids are my life. They're the air I breathe. So I thought I was doing the best for them by staying with their dad. But in reality, I wasn't.
0: What made you want to share your story today?
3: I think deep down, maybe want to be heard, but also for awareness. I'm not here to say, oh, every time you have a fight with your husband, that's it, go for divorce. No, there will be ups and downs. You're two different people. Each person has their own identity. Each person has their own character. But the difference between being in an abusive relationship and being in a loving relationship is that both partners, despite their characters, despite their thinking, despite who they are, each one of them makes the other flourish, makes the other person in their life just raise up.
0: How long did it take before you realized you were in an abusive relationship?
3: I realized it a long time ago, but how long did it take me for to actually take action or just realize?
4: Just realize that you are in an abusive relationship and this isn't something healthy or something normal.
3: I think it was a year into the relationship, but as I said, rose-colored glasses and all.
4: What were some of the early warning signs that something wasn't right?
3: First week into our marriage. At first, it was love bombing, and for me, I didn't understand. Like, I took it as face value. I took it as that this is love, but in actual fact, it isn't. He validated my feelings. He did everything correct in the book, and then slowly started unraveling after that. There are a few things within the first week of my marriage that I did realize, but that's I think a bit personal, but also started invalidating my feelings, making me feel invaluable. Other women from his village were always better, they knew how to be housewives, always put down, but indirectly. So it was always subtle at first, subtle of breaking down my confidence, breaking down who I was.
4: How did the abuse affect you emotionally and mentally?
3: I always assumed, well, he always said, you're the one, you ruin everything. You're the one that's making trouble. And all of a sudden, it's like 1 hour of what I assumed was happiness and 23 hours of not knowing what I did wrong. And it was always a cycle of not being good enough. He literally shattered my confidence, who I was, the happy person I was. Emotionally, I was numb. And I think even now I'm numb. But slowly I'm trying to get back to who I was before. I don't think I will be back who I was before because we all grow, but just some semblance of who I am. I'm figuring out who I am at the moment. I am seeing a psychiatrist at the moment, which is helping massive. Like, I can't begin to explain how much that is helping. A lot of people will think they get deterred by seeing a psychiatrist or a counselor or anybody that can help outside, but you need that third person to not be biased, to not know the story, and they will help you, they'll help guide you. But also, it's not wrong to see a psychiatrist or a counselor or a social worker because it does massively help.
4: Were there any particular turning points when you realized you needed to seek help or make a change?
3: Do you mean when I finally woke up and removed my rose-colored glasses? Yes. At the beginning, I thought this was just between me and him. This is how who he is. I didn't actually take it for what it was, the abuse, mental, physical, or nine phases of abuse. Didn't understand what it was at first, but slowly I started understanding what it was. But it was years into the relationship. My turning point was when he got my kids involved. Like, I was putting up with him for my kids. Didn't realize it was abuse even then, when I was putting up with him, as they say. Just thought this is his mentality, this is how he is. Not everyone's easy, but when you get to that thinking, that's when you need to wake up and understand that you have been completely broken. And for you even to think that this is normal behavior, that means there's nothing wrong with you. It's just that means this person has broken you completely and utterly, and you don't know where to begin. So when he started involving my kids, I just took a step back and I'm thinking, I've put up with this person for this long of years, this amount of years, just so my kids can have two parents in their lives. And then, but they were, the hurt was getting to them, the damage was happening to them, their mental being, their physical being, their emotional well-being. And then I just said, no, that's it. My kids come first and foremost. They even come before me. So when I saw the damage happening to them, that's when I actually fully woke up and took action and stepped out of this marriage.
4: How did the situation affect your children or your family?
3: During my son stopped We stopped sleeping without the door being locked in the bedroom. We still locked the bedrooms and the windows, and it was when there was like 40 degrees outside, we'd lock the doors and the windows so he wouldn't creep in through the window or the doors. We started sleeping with something next to our pillow to protect us if he were to come into the bedroom. We were living in survival mode. My daughter would have panic attacks if she just heard anything loud in the house. There was panic, she was going to full-on hyperventilating panic attacks. My other son always had adrenaline rushing through him. He was always like overstimulated. We were always overstimulated. Our systems were always overstimulated. Our bodies were just always on edge, waiting for something to happen. Yeah.
4: What steps did you take to rebuild your life after leaving the situation?
3: I made sure my kids were safe first. I made sure that they continued their education. I made sure they enrolled in continuing their education. I enrolled at uni to continue my education as well. Also encouraged my children to seek counselling individually. We are yet to do the group counselling, but that's something down the line that I would like to do. I've taken up counselling myself and just beginning from zero, basically. We're beginning from zero.
4: What message would you like to share with others, especially those who may be going through the same thing or something similar?
3: I never understood what a trauma bond is before this. I knew it was there, but I didn't know the name of it. I didn't know how to identify it myself. Because we are brought up in a culture that's... Well, for me, I was brought up in a way that ingrained that you get married for life, no divorce. So I've always had that thinking that this is between me and my children's dad. You know, that's his mentality. What can I do? What can I do? But I didn't realize along the way that just going through the motions of every day, not really understanding the only thing that would light up my world, light up anything that would make me happy, was something that concerned my kids. It was a award at school or graduation or something to do with them. But never be afraid to take that step. It's a big step. And I will tell you, I still don't believe I took that step. It's very surreal for me. But I have never been more happier, more grateful that I did take that step. You have to trust yourself that you will survive this. Just have reliance on Allah that you will get through this. It is a big step. You will think a million scenarios that will go through your head. How am I going to support the kids if you do have children? How am I going to support my children if I leave? I'm going to be a single mother on an income or Centrelink benefits, which I will tell you in this country is very hard. But you have full reliance on Allah, full tawakkul. You won't be steered wrong. You just need to take a step. You need to believe in yourself. And if you don't have that urgency that you need to leave, nobody can help you. You have to do it yourself. You can have everyone around you or your support system telling you this person is not good for you. You need to step up. You need to, why are you letting him do this to you? Why are you not taking action? Why are you not standing up for yourself? But if you don't seek that from within yourself to stand up for yourself, to take action, to step out of the marriage, you deserve so much better. You will have a million thoughts going through your mind every single minute of the day. Have I done the right thing? Am I doing the right thing? Have I traumatized my kids more? Have I traumatized myself more? Am I the one in the wrong? Those will constantly go through your mind. And that's okay. That's okay for it to go through your mind and to think and to be overwhelmed and overstimulated at times. But this is you realizing that you deserve better and you need to take the first step and believe in yourself.
4: What can communities and families do better to support victims and prevent domestic violence?
3: When a lady comes to a community that she's associated with, or a man, I'm thinking men, there are domestic abuse against men, but I'm speaking from personal experience as a domestic abuse against women, so I will only stick to that. But the communities that this woman is involved in, they should have support her. They should support her by listening, by not looking at her that this person, no way, he would not do that. In my case, people, because he did so much slander against me before I actually stepped out, which I had no idea of, some people will look and think, this person is crazy. What happened to her? So communities can help families, parents, listen to your children, listen to your daughter, listen to your son. If your son or daughter can't continue with this person, it's not about cultural morals. It's not about you because you belong to this culture that we have to do by the ordeals of the culture. No, this is your child. This is your son. And you have to listen to them. And if they want out, you should help them. It's not something that to be ashamed of at all. I don't understand why this cultural stigma of the woman has to stay with her husband despite the abuse being flown around like a red flag, or even the male or even the son that has to stay with his abusive wife because of this cultural stigma. I don't understand. We are in the end human beings, and humanity is above all culture. So I encourage all parents, support systems, friends, to be there, to let the person know that you are there, that you support them, that you will hold them up, and for cultural organizations, for them to actually listen and to help. Not just to turn a blind eye.
4: What gives you hope today?
3: My children. Knowing I haven't failed them. I know I haven't been the best mum at all times. I know I've failed them along the way. But I am trying to be and do the best I can for them. For all of us to overcome our trauma. I've yet to get my boys into counseling sessions. Now how it is with boys, but we are learning all of us are learning together how to communicate properly with each other and how to recognize each other's flare up, or if one of us all of a sudden is overstimulated and saying words that they don't mean. And we're all helping each other realize that this is a trauma response. Yeah, those are my biggest accomplishments, my children, not failing them, and them realizing that I know I failed along the way, but I am trying to be the best I can for them at the moment.
4: That was very emotional. How has your life changed since breaking free from that cycle?
3: The only word I can describe it is I know this is going to sound so cliche, but inner peace. I feel so at peace within myself, within my surroundings. I am not overstimulated. I'm not going crazy over spilt milk. I'm just calm, like how any person should be when you're in a loving relationship and you're not overstimulated, you're not living in anxiety, you're not living on your toes, you're not tiptoeing around this person, around their living area, around even your own house, because it's not called a home when you're tiptoeing around this person. So your living environment, you're not tiptoeing around it. My daughter the other day, she was cooking something and she just screamed, "Oh my God, Mom!" And I ran. I'm thinking something happened, and it was just the pot was overflowing with pasta sauce. And she said, "I'm so sorry. I'm so sorry." And I just looked at her and I'm thinking, "What's wrong?" And she's like, "I shouldn't have put the heat lower, and it was boiling and it overflowed over the pot." And I just looked at her and I said, "Yeah, that's fine. It can be wiped down." Before, my response would be so overstimulated, I would raise my voice, maybe scream, and then she would call into herself and thinking, "Why didn't I do that?" So that was also a big development for us. We are learning how to communicate with each other. We are learning how not to be overstimulated. We are actually very, very calm around each other. We do have our ups and downs. And I love that when we are talking to each other and somebody says something, I will just tell them, I am in my calm era at the moment. Or I would tell them, I'm getting overstimulated.

0: learning how to be calm. We are learning how to embrace ourselves and be confident, and to actually voice in a safe environment, in a safe place, what we're thinking, what we're feeling, which I always encourage my kids to do. And I always tell them, my daughter the other day, she had a bit of a breakdown, and the second I told her, this is a safe place for you to talk, she broke down. She had so much stuff built up over the week. And as a teenager, it just gets to you, life gets to you. But as before, she would just harbor it, it would stay in there, and it would fester and fester and fester. And now we're learning how to communicate with each other. We are realizing that we are in a safe place to express what we feel and what we want to say. And we're all learning how to overcome our traumas.
1: Thank you so much, sister, for your courage and honesty in sharing your story with us today.
0: Thank you for having me. It was an honor.
1: 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Prophet Muhammad sallallahu alaihi wasallam said, "The best of you are those who are best to their families." 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
2: All praise is due to Allah, the Lord of the worlds. And may Allah raise the rank of our dearest Prophet and Master Muhammad, sallallahu alayhi wa sallam, and protect his nation from that which he fears for it. The Prophet sallallahu alayhi wa sallam said, which means every good deed requires the sincere intention in the heart upon its performance in order for the slave to earn reward for the performance of that good deed. So I remind you tonight, brothers and sisters in Islam, to have the sincere intention in the heart to attend this lesson for the sake of Allah only. The Prophet sallallahu alayhi wa sallam said, خَيْرُكُمْ خَيْرُكُمْ لِأَهْلِهِ وَأَنَا خَيْرُكُمْ لِأَهْلِي, which means that the best man amongst you, and the Prophet was talking to his companions at the time, is the one who is best to his wife. And I, the Prophet says, I'm the best amongst you to my wives. You see, the reason tonight we are talking about this subject is fairly simple. Some people out there have been talking about how unjust a woman is treated in Islam. And tonight's lesson is to prove otherwise, because this is not simply the case. When the Prophet sallallahu alayhi wa sallam said that, he clearly made the point that women, wives, daughters, or sisters are respected in Islam. Because if the woman is to be a daughter, one day she will be a wife. And your wife, well, she's your wife, so she has to be treated properly and according to Islamic regulations. And the mother as well is your father's wife. So they all belong, really in a way, except for very few women who don't get married. They belong to a relationship where they have husbands, and those husbands must treat their wives properly. The Prophet ordered men to treat their wives with patience and tolerance. The Prophet always ordered men to treat their wives with kindness and patience. So if we want to check the judgment in Islam, we always go back to what the Prophet said, to what the Quran says, to what the scholars of Islam say, what I've said, and we don't listen on to what some minor subgroups in Islam somewhere in the world are doing today or at whichever point in time in the past. Let's look at the real issue in Islam and see how women are treated. The Prophet strictly advised husbands to ignore petty situations with their wives. These petty situations where you have a little bit of fights over little things, earthly things, worldly things, are not really worth it in Islam for a husband to have a fight over, which normally leads to the breakup of the family given wisdom is not present. A lot of people today, had they looked at the religion properly and followed what the religion has ordered them to do, would not have had these many problems between them as a couple. And this does not just go for Muslims. Even non-Muslims, non-believers who are married have problems. But in Islam, you are ordered to overlook these petty situations where normally people have major fights over and end up having a breakup, because it sums up at the end of the day when you put all these little problems together. In contrast, if you look at what the Prophet said, and if we were to follow what the Prophet sallallahu alaihi wasallam said, you would see that many of these problems would dissolve themselves. These problems would have disappeared. In his teachings, the Prophet sallallahu alaihi wasallam revealed to us the ideal ethics and proper conduct in a marriage. He made that very clear to us. He made reference to the importance of engaging in pleasant interactions between husband and wife. Now, knowing this, one would straight away get the idea by now that it is not true how Muslims have been portrayed out there being men who treat their wives unjustly. How could it be so? How could it be the case, knowing that the Prophet ordered the men and advised the men to have these kind interactions, be patient, don't have fights over petty situations, and then come back to say that women are treated unjustly in Islam? It doesn't sum up. And as I said, if you want to check something, a judgment, you always have to go back to what the Quran says and what the Prophet sallallahu alaihi wasallam said and what the scholars of Islam have said all along. The Prophet said in another hadith, also illustrating the ethical relationship of marriage, "You are entrusted with your wives, so treat them graciously." Still, some people out there choose to label the Muslims, the believers, as people who unjustly, unfairly, unethically treat their wives. And it's all wrong and it's all incorrect. The Prophet goes on saying, "They are your partners and supporters, so you have no right to any more from them." If you think of these words, you would see how important the status of the wife is in Islam. So to just say that Muslims are very savage when it comes to treating their wives is unacceptable. And I would like everyone out there listening to us tonight to know that Islam treats wives correctly, kindly, and with respect. All what people out there try to make it out to be is not true. We have the sayings of the Prophet, and they clearly show how women are to be treated and what status they are given in Islam. This hadith reminds the husband not to pressure or burden his wife with excessive cares or life's greater responsibilities. And all this is to a point. The lesson tonight has got a great point to it that I will be making later on in the lesson. Indeed, brothers and sisters in Islam, this ideal marital relationship may sound like a dream. But this same ideal relationship I'm telling you about tonight is the way the Prophet sallallahu alayhi wasallam used to treat his wives with, and has ordered his companions to treat their wives with, in this same ideal fashion. Now, what sort of society would you have at the end of the day, given that all husbands followed the rules and did abide by these advices given by the Prophet sallallahu alaihi wasallam? Obviously, you would have a community of people who are married without problems. None of the wives of the Prophet at the time experienced mistreatment from the Prophet sallallahu alaihi wasallam. None of the wives of the Prophet ever came to one of the companions to complain, or did complain to another wife of the Prophet about being mistreated or dealt with unjustly. No. And this goes to prove that what's out there today is just a myth that has no roots in reality. It is just something that some people have made up, and they've based their observations on what happens, what goes on in some countries where some ignorant groups working under the name of Islam have been treating their wives like. And that's why they thought that this is how Islam tells the man to treat his wife. It is not the case. He treated them all equally, the Prophet sallallahu alaihi wasallam, his wives. He consistently displayed the best of attitude. And you have to remember that the Prophet is a man who had great challenges ahead of him. A lot of problems were present at the time. He was faced with great opposition, but still the Prophet never treated his wives unjustly. Never did he do that. None of his wives, as I said before, complained. Now, it is true that the character of the Prophet is exclusive to himself, being a messenger of Allah, and that he is exempt from all attributes that are undesirable. Nonetheless, he ordered all men to treat their wives in that ethical manner. The wives of the Prophet spoke in many situations about the Prophet's pleasant treatment to them, and commended his exemplary conduct even in the privacy of his own home. The Prophet allowed his wives, and listen carefully, to speak of their private life confidently so that men can identify the proper conduct expected of them in their homes and to their wives. This is the caliber. This is a man of great characteristics, great qualities, moral superiority, telling us Muslims how we should treat our wives. And this again goes to show what Islam tells us about treating your own wife. Now, just to shed more light on how the Prophet sallallahu alaihi wasallam used to treat his wives, Lady Aisha, one of the wives of Prophet Muhammad sallallahu alaihi wasallam, related an incident in which she stated, you see, the Prophet after all is a man. She said, one day before I put on weight, and this is Lady Aisha telling this, the Prophet raced me and lost the race. On another day, and after I had gained some weight, the Prophet raced me again and won the race. He then reminded me that we became even. Even though he was the prophet of Allah, the last of all the prophets, the best creation Allah ever created, he was kind, he was pleasant, he was sweet to his wives. He was not a person with tyranny and full of injustice simply because he was superior. No. He had great mercy in his heart towards his wives, towards his companions, and towards all believers. These are the qualities of the Prophet, and that's how the Prophet ordered the Muslims to treat their wives. And that's what we are trying to tell people out there. This is what Islam tells us in relation to how to treat one's wife. In another case, another lady, one of the Prophet's wives, was once asked to describe the manner of the Prophet in his home. And to this question, her answer was, "I have never seen him frown." Never has she seen the Prophet give her a gesture suggesting that he was unhappy or angry to their faces in regards to worldly matters. Now, yes, it is true that a lot of Muslims today married are having trouble, but this is everywhere. And if you want to relate this back, if you want to try and search for the reasons why, you would see that this is because people are drifting away from knowledge and sinking into the oceans of darkness, of ignorance. When people have different perspectives in relation to things, problems arise. A lot of men and women who are married, being Muslims or non-Muslims, in a marital relationship, are facing problems. Now, why is that? This is simply because their perspective is firstly classified as worldly, and then, if any, in relation to Muslims, religiously. So the way they look at the relationship and they weigh their relationship is by judging a husband, the wife, and the wife, she judges the husband in what he has done wrong in the worldly matters. And where did he go right in worldly matters? Very few people today have kept their eyes on the ball, have their focus in place, and judge their relationship according to Islam. Most people who are having trouble today are because they have, if they know the religion properly, they are not applying it, or it is because they do not know the religion to start with. And when one of these two things happen, the outcome is definitely trouble in the marital relationship. But to generalize and say that Muslims are bad to their wives is something taken out of proportion, is something that is not acceptable, and certainly we here today as a community refute this notion. This indeed was the standard way in which Prophet Muhammad sallallahu alayhi wa sallam treated his wives. Going back to the hadith that we mentioned to you before, when one of the Prophet's wives was asked about the way the Prophet was treating her inside the house, she said that she had never seen him frown. So this splendid way, this great way the Prophet used to treat his wives with, is so that we can learn from it, and as Muslims we do take him as a role model to us, and really we should abide by his teachings and learn from the way he lived his life. Even when we're talking about marriage issues. Even though he is a prophet and the one with the highest and most honorable status given to him by Allah, as well as being the man who faced many concerns, mounting problems, great opposition in his mission, yet Prophet Muhammad sallallahu alayhi wa sallam never neglected nor hesitated in making kindly and playful contact with his wives and lived with them a life of harmony and moderation. Imagine a society where all husbands treat their wives in this excellent fashion. Yes, it is not the case. We have mentioned some of the reasons why, but this again shows to which extent Islam respects the wife and tells the husbands to respect their wives. Certainly, our dear Prophet Muhammad sallallahu alayhi wa sallam is our leader in all matters of life. He set for us the perfect example. So let us take heed of his lessons and indeed follow his manner of conduct in our marital relationships. With this tonight, I ask Allah to keep us steadfast on the path of Islam, and I ask also Allah to give some sense to those young Muslims, young boys out there, so that they can keep the image of Islam intact and clear, and Allah knows best.
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1: Bismillah ar-Rahman ar-Rahim. 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All praise is due to Allah, and we ask Allah سبحانه وتعالى to raise the rank of our Prophet Muhammad and to protect his nation from that which he fears for them. إن شاء الله تعالى. Tonight we are going to talk more about Prophet Adam alayhi salam, the first prophet and the first human being. We said before that Allah subhanahu wa ta'ala created Prophet Adam alayhi salam in paradise. And Prophet Adam stayed in paradise for 130 years. After which he descended to earth, where he remained for another 870 years until he died, alayhi salatu wassalam. Prophet Adam, alayhi salam, when he was in paradise, he did not receive prophethood. In the earth, he received the prophethood. When he was in paradise with his wife Hawa, Eve, they were worshipping Allah subhanahu wa ta'ala, eating from the fruits of paradise and enjoying the pleasures in paradise. However, there was a tree which is unknown to us. What sort of tree? Allahu alam. They were ordered not to eat from it. Iblis, the cursed, started whispering to them to eat from it. Allah Ta'ala willed that Adam alayhi salam and his wife Hawa will eat from it. So they ate from it. And it was a reason for them to descend to earth after living in paradise. Adam alayhi salam, when he descended to earth, he descended in Sri Lanka, which was at that time part of India, where Hawa, his wife, landed in a different destination, landed in Jeddah, which is currently in Saudi Arabia. Then they came closer to each other because there is a big difference in distance between Sri Lanka and Jeddah, thousands of kilometers away from each other. So they are not close to each other. So they became closer until they met in Arafat, which is also not far from Mecca, Arafat, currently in Saudi Arabia. Iblis, when he was expelled from paradise, he descended in a city called Al-Ubulla, which is in Iraq currently. Prophet Adam alayhi salam, after eating from the tree, which was a small sin without meanness, we all know that the prophets of Allah are protected from committing blasphemy, kufr, major sins such as consuming the money of riba or eating the dead meat and the like. So they are protected from committing such a sin. However, they are not protected from committing minor sins without meanness. What had happened from Adam alayhi salam was a small sin without meanness, after which he repented of it immediately. And as I said before, that he wasn't a prophet yet. when he ate from the tree. After eating from the tree, Prophet Adam alayhi salam repented to Allah Azza wa Jal. And he supplicated to Allah. And he asked Allah Azza wa Jal by saying, Allahumma as'aluka bihaqqi Muhammad illa ma ghafarta li. He asked Allah Azza wa Jal by the Prophet sallallahu alayhi wa sallam, by the virtue of Prophet Muhammad alayhi salatu wa sallam. Then Allah Ta'ala revealed to him, how did you know Muhammad and he wasn't created yet? Prophet Adam said, Oh Allah, when you created me, I raised my head upwards and I looked at the pillars of Al-Arsh, which is the biggest creation of Allah Azza wa Jal ever in size. And I found wrote on the pillars of Al-Arsh the testification of faith, La ilaha illallah Muhammadun Rasulullah. Prophet Muhammad is the most beloved to Allah subhanahu wa ta'ala since he is the best of the creation. Allah Ta'ala forgave Prophet Adam alayhi salam after he asked Allah Azza wa Jal by Prophet Muhammad sallallahu alayhi wa sallam. So he landed in the earth, Prophet Adam alayhi salam, and he continued to live the rest of his life, 870 years on earth. When Prophet Adam alayhi salam was about to die, he was on his deathbed, there were about number of his children, and he gave his will, he wrote a will, and he gave it to his final son, named as Sheith alayhi salam. He gave it to him, and then he died alayhi as-salatu was-salam. Then after the death of Prophet Adam alayhi salam, his son Sheith became a prophet of Allah subhanahu wa ta'ala. So in order, Prophet Adam is the first of the prophets, followed by Prophet Sheith alayhi salam. Prophet Sheith was not mentioned in the Holy Quran in the name, not even in any of the ayahs of the Quran. His name was not listed in the Holy Quran. However, Prophet Muhammad alayhi salatu wasalam mentioned his name in the hadith. But in the Quran, the name of Prophet Sheith is not listed. Prophet Sheith alayhi salam received the prophethood, and Allah Ta'ala revealed to him that he is a prophet of Allah, a prophet and a messenger as well. We know the difference between the prophet and a messenger. The messenger is someone who received the revelation from Allah subhanahu wa ta'ala with a new sharia, a new set of rules. At the time of Prophet Adam alayhi salam, it was permissible for the brother to marry his sister from the other set of twins. Whereas at the time of Prophet Sheith alayhi salam, this matter became forbidden, and it is still forbidden till the day of judgment. Sheith alayhi salam received from Allah subhanahu wa ta'ala 50 heavenly books. 50. Not one or two, 50. The total number of the heavenly books is 104 books. The Quran, which is in Arabic, revealed to Prophet Muhammad sallallahu alayhi wa sallam. Al-Injil, which is in Syriac, revealed to Prophet Isa alayhi salam. Then At-Tawrat, which is in Hebrew, revealed to Prophet Musa alayhi salam. Then Az-Zabur. Some ulama said Az-Zabur in Hebrew, others said in Syriac, Allahu alam. But that was revealed to Prophet Dawood alayhi salam. And 50 books received by Prophet Sheith alayhi salam, 30 books revealed to Prophet Idris alayhi salam, 10 books revealed to Prophet Ibrahim, and another 10 received by Prophet Musa alayhi salam other than At-Tawrat. Prophet Sheath alayhi salam called his people to adhere to fulfilling the obligations and to avoid the prohibitions. At that time, when Sheath alayhi salam was on earth, none of the people committed blasphemy. All of them were Muslims, even during the time of Prophet Adam alayhi salam. When Prophet Adam died, they were 40,000 people on earth. Only 40,000 people on earth. The numbers started to build up. Now, people, you know, human beings in general, in billions on earth. What happened after the death of Prophet Adam alayhi salam? As we said, that Prophet Sheath became a prophet of Allah, teaching people to adhere to the obligations and to avoid the prohibitions. Prophet Adam alayhi salam is the first prophet to build Al-Kaaba. It was built by Prophet Adam alayhi salam, and it was destroyed during the flood at the time of Prophet Noah alayhi salam. Prophet Adam performed Hajj as well as Prophet Sheath. His son Sheath performed Hajj as well. And he also performed Umrah alayhi salatu wassalam. And in his final sickness, Prophet Sheath alayhi salam, before he died, he passed his will to one of his sons called Anush. And then he passed away, alayhi salam. After the death of Prophet Sheath, alayhi salam, his son Anush started spreading the word of Islam, goodness between people as well. And at that time, none of the blasphemers existed. All of them were Muslims. So he started calling people to adhere to the obligations, avoid the prohibitions. And then after the death of Anush, one of his sons called Qaynan also started spreading the message. They are not prophets, Qaynan or Anush, sons of Prophet Sheath alayhi salam, but calling people to adhere to the obligations and avoiding the prohibitions. After Qaynan, another son of Qaynan named as Mahlayil also carried on with preaching amongst people. And then he passed his will to one of his sons named as Yard. And then Yard passed the will to a man called Akhanukh, which is Prophet Idris alayhi salam. So Prophet Idris alayhi salam has two names. One of his names is Akhanukh, and the famous name is Idris alayhi salam. And it has been said that from the lineage of Prophet Sheath alayhi salam, all humans return back to Sheath alayhi salam, because only the descendants of Prophet Sheath alayhi salam after the death of Prophet Adam had children. Others, they did not last long. Only the descendants of Prophet Sheath alayhi salam carried on. Let us say the hadith altogether. قال رسول الله صلى الله عليه وسلم الأنبياء أحياء في قبورهم يصلون الأنبياء أحياء في قبورهم يصلون الأنبياء أحياء في قبورهم يصلون. Now you can say it on your own. Say with قال رسول الله. 1, 2, 3. الأنبياء أحياء في قبورهم يصلون. Prophet Idris alayhi salam is a non-Arab prophet. The four Arab prophets which were mentioned in the hadith of the Prophet alayhi salatu wasalam are Muhammad, Hud, Salih, wa Shu'aib. Four Arab prophets: Muhammad, Hud, Salih, and Shu'aib. Prophet Idris alayhi salam used to speak the Syriac language, the same as Prophet Adam alayhi salam and Sheath. However, Prophet Adam used to know the languages and he used to know the names of everything, what is beneficial, what is harmful, and the like. He knew all the names of all the things, the creations whom Allah Ta'ala created. That is why the angels, when they knew about Adam alayhi salam, that he knew the names of all the creation, they knew that he is better than them. The angels alayhim salatu wasalam are as slaves of Allah, and they are the most numerous creation of Allah subhanahu wa ta'ala ever. Their number is only known by Allah. We do not know the exact number of the angels, but they are the most numerous creation of Allah subhanahu wa ta'ala. Their number is even bigger than the number of particles of sand on earth, the drops of water, leaves of the trees. Prophet Sheath alayhi salam, as we said, when he passed away, another prophet came, who is Prophet Idris alayhi salam, and he was named as Idris in reference to his study in the heavenly books which were revealed to Prophet Sheath alayhi salam. It is derived from ad-dirasa. Dirasa meaning to study, studying. So he was named Idris in reference to ad-dirasa, because he used to study in the books, the heavenly books revealed to Prophet Sheath alayhi salam. After which Prophet Idris alayhi salam became a prophet, and also he received 30 heavenly books, Prophet Idris alayhi salam. So he is Idris, the son of Yard, the son of Mahlayil. And also his other name is Akhanukh. What is his other name is? Akhanukh. And his lineage goes back to Prophet Sheath alayhi salam. It has been mentioned in the hadith of the Prophet sallallahu alayhi wasallam, which was related by Al-Hakim, that Prophet Idris was tall and white, and he has a wide chest, not much hair was on his body, and he had a lot of hair on his head. Prophet Idris alayhi salam was lifted. He ascended to the fourth heaven. Allah Ta'ala said, وَرَفَعْنَاهُ مَكَانًا عَلِيًّا. He was ascended to the fourth heaven, in which he met Prophet Muhammad sallallahu alayhi wasallam in his journey from Mecca to Jerusalem, Al-Isra, and then when he ascended

write with a pen, and also is the first to design clothing alayhi salam and to tailor it. Prophet Muhammad sallallahu alayhi wasallam was talking to one of his sahaba called Abu Dharr. He said, Ya Abu Dharr, arba'atun suryaniyun. Four of the prophets were Syriac. Adam, followed by Sheth, followed by Idris, followed by Nuh alayhim as-salatu was-salam. And they are in order. They are in order, one after the other. And each one of them was a prophet as well as a messenger. Every one of them received a new set of rules, received a new shara'. Prophet Idris alayhi salam, born in Babylon, which is in Iraq. Some of the ulama said he was born in Egypt. However, the correct statement is he was born in Babylon, in Iraq. Prophet Idris alayhi salam, as we said, studied in the books received by Prophet Sheth alayhi salam, and then he received the prophethood, and Allah Ta'ala revealed to him 30 heavenly books, as mentioned in the hadith which was related by Ibn Hibban. And he used to call his people to practice the religion, to fulfill the obligations, and to avoid the prohibitions. And he used to say to his people, only Allah deserves to be worshipped. No one other than Allah deserves to be worshipped. Allah Ta'ala has power over everything. Allah Ta'ala owns the world. And everything in this earth happens by the will of Allah Subhanahu Wa Ta'ala and His decree. And Allah Ta'ala does not resemble His creation, and He does not need any of His creation. Prophet Idris alayhi salam remained calling people to these principles. And after his death alayhi salam, this is when kufr started between the people on earth. Before that time, during the life of Prophet Idris alayhi salam, all people were Muslims. There were five pious Muslims, awliya, from the nation of Prophet Idris alayhi salam, named as Wad, wa Suwa', wa Yaghuth, wa Ya'uq, wa Nasr. Allah Ta'ala mentioned their names in the Holy Quran. Those people, after the death of Prophet Idris alayhi salam, they called people to practice the obligations, to follow the shara' of Prophet Idris alayhi salam. However, Iblis, the cursed, appeared in the shape of a human being. After the death of these five awliya, appeared in the shape of a human being, a man, and he asked people at that time to make statues of these five awliya, Wad, wa Suwa', wa Yaghuth, wa Ya'uq, wa Nasr. He suggested that they build statues for them. And it has been mentioned that at that time, it was not haram to make statues. So Iblis asked people to make statues, and he wasn't asking them to do something haram. He said, it is not haram to make statues. Why don't you make statues for them so that you remember them? If any one of you wants to disobey Allah, he looks at the statue, he remembers him, so he refrains from doing it. That was the trick which Iblis suggested, but he wanted to drag them to something worse. So they built statues for them. After a period of time, Iblis appeared again and said to the people, why don't you worship them? Why don't you worship these statues? They deserve to get worshipped. Some silly people, unfortunately, started worshipping them, and they became blasphemers. That was the first kufr happens between human beings after the death of Prophet Idris alayhi salatu wasalam. Anyway, so people

0: during the life of Prophet Idris were Muslims, Allah Ta'ala said, كَانَ النَّاسُ أُمَّةً وَاحِدَةً. Abdullah ibn Abbas said, they were all Muslims, one nation. كَانَ النَّاسُ أُمَّةً وَاحِدَةً. They were one nation, meaning they all followed the religion of Islam. None of them blasphemed. فَبَعَثَ اللَّهُ النَّبِيِّينَ مُبَشِّرِينَ وَمُنذِرِينَ. After the death of Prophet Idris alayhi salam, kufr happened between people. This is when Prophet Nuh alayhi salam became the first prophet to be sent to the non-believers. Idris alayhi salam, before him Sheth, then Adam, called people to adhere to the wajibat, to refrain from committing the muharramat. However, Prophet Nuh alayhi salam was the first prophet to call his people to return back to Islam, because those people exited Islam and worshipped other than Allah subhanahu wa ta'ala. Prophet Idris alayhi salam, some of his people disobeyed his orders, did not blaspheme. However, they committed prohibitions. They committed al-muharramat. They didn't fulfill the wajibat. And then he planned to migrate from al-Iraq to another land. It was hard for his people to leave their hometown. They addressed Prophet Idris alayhi salam, why do you want to immigrate from Babylon, from Iraq, to another destination? We are happy to live in Iraq, and we are not planning to immigrate to another location. So let us stay over there, because they are happy to live in that environment, especially next to the main rivers in Iraq, named as Al-Furat and Dijla. Dijla, which is known as Tigris River. And Al-Furat is known as Euphrates. Al-Furat, it's a major river in Iraq. It's very wide. And when the two rivers meet in a location called Shattul Arab, which is, it becomes like a sea because of that. Then Prophet Idris alayhi salam said to them, if you immigrated in obedience to Allah subhanahu wa ta'ala, Allah ta'ala will bestow upon you a better environment, a better home. Then they immigrated from Iraq to Egypt, where they stayed next to the Nile River, which is one of the rivers of paradise. Nile River is one of the rivers of paradise. On the day of judgment, it will be lifted up to paradise, where it's going to take place in there, and it will be among the rivers of paradise. Prophet Idris alayhi salam, in his time, they built about 88 cities, and he taught his people to do architectural designs, and they built cities, all the infrastructure of the cities. This is how Prophet Idris alayhi salam taught his people to do that, how to build cities with all the infrastructure of the city, which is not an easy task. And some of the ulama also said, during the life of Prophet Idris alayhi salam, the pyramids in Egypt were built. This is one saying. However, another saying says, the pyramids in Egypt were built by the pharaohs, al-fara'ina, series of the kings who ruled Egypt at that time. And one of them is Fir'aun, which was mentioned in the Holy Quran. His name was Al-Walid ibn Mus'ab. Fir'aun Musa alayhi salam, that was the pharaoh which was at the time of Prophet Musa alayhi salatu was salam. Prophet Idris alayhi salam lived on earth for 82 years only, after which he died. Some ulama said he was raised to the fourth heaven. However, the correct statement is Prophet Idris alayhi salam died on earth and buried therein. Now, in the location which he was buried alayhi salam is unknown to us. All the graves of the prophets other than Prophet Muhammad sallallahu alayhi wasallam, their locations are not confirmed. The grave of Prophet Ibrahim is undetermined exactly in which location. We know that it is in Palestine, in a city called Al-Khalil, which is called Habrun. His grave is in that town, but where is the location, the exact location of the grave is unknown to us. Only the grave of Prophet Muhammad sallallahu alayhi wasallam is 100% confirmed in the current location, which is in the city of Al-Madinah, in the chamber of his wife Aisha radiyallahu anha. He was buried therein. By the consensus of all the scholars of Islam, none of them disagreed. However, other prophets, their graves are undetermined exactly where is the location of it, including Prophet Ibrahim, including all the prophets and messengers. It has been mentioned that in next to Masjid Al-Khayf, which is in Mina, a town in Saudi Arabia, not far from Mecca, couple of kilometers away from Mecca, there were about 70 graves of prophets over there. But what are their names? Allahu Alam. What are their exact locations? It is also unknown to us. Prophet Idris alayhi salam taught his people many sciences, including astronomy and medicine and engineering and architecture. So he taught his people many sciences, and he also, at his time, they used to speak 72 languages. 72 languages they used to speak at the time of Prophet Idris alayhi salam. His people used to fast, but other than Ramadan, and they used to pay zakat. They were obligated to pay zakat, and he refrained them from drinking alcohol and every intoxicant, and they used to have many celebrations, used to celebrate in different occasions. Prophet Idris alayhi salam had many wisdoms, and among his wisdoms, his famous statement, "As-sabru ma'al imani billah yurithu al-zafar." As-sabr, patience, along with the belief in Allah, lead to victory and success. This is the meaning of his statement, "As-sabru ma'al imani billah yurithu al-zafar." Let us say this statement. Qala Sayyiduna Idris عليه السلام الصبر مع الإيمان بالله يورث الظفر الصبر مع الإيمان بالله يورث الظفر الصبر مع الإيمان بالله يورث الظفر الصبر مع الإيمان بالله يورث الظفر. What is the meaning of that? الصبر, patience, along with the belief in Allah, lead to victory and success. الصبر مع الإيمان بالله يورث الظفر. And it has been said that this statement was engraved on his finger ring. He used to have a finger ring, and that statement was engraved on it. As-sabru ma'al imani billah yurith al-zafar. And he also said, "Itha da'awtumullah," if you ask Allah Ta'ala for a matter, if you made supplication to Allah, "fa'akhlisu niyya," have the sincerity in your heart. "Wakadha as-siyamu was-salawatu," and also be sincere in performing the salawat, the prayers, as well as fasting. So whenever you do any act of obedience, be sincere in your intention that you are doing it in obedience to Allah subhanahu wa ta'ala. When you fast, don't you do it in obedience to Allah? Are you asking someone else other than Allah to reward you? This is not the case. So you are praying, fasting, or doing any act of worship in obedience to Allah subhanahu wa ta'ala. It has been mentioned that Idris alayhi salam, once he was tailoring. You know the tailor normally using the needle. And he was using the needle as he was tailoring. He was a tailor, Prophet Idris alayhi salam. His profession was a tailor. So he was tailoring. This is when Iblis, the cursed, appeared before Prophet Idris alayhi salam as he was tailoring. And Prophet Idris alayhi salam was saying Subhanallah, Alhamdulillah whenever he inserts the needle in the dress. Subhanallah, as it gets out, Alhamdulillah, Subhanallah, Alhamdulillah. He was saying it frequently. Iblis became teased by that. Why the Prophet is saying so? And then he brought Prophet Idris alayhi salam with a piece of an orange fruit and said to Prophet Idris alayhi salam, is Allah Ta'ala able to make this dunya in this small piece of orange? We know that it is a possibility. Allah Ta'ala has power to make the dunya in a smaller version which can be contained in this small part of the fruit. Or it is a possibility that Allah Ta'ala might create a huge needle that contains this dunya. The dunya would go through the whole of the needle. So it is intellectual possibility that it could happen. It is not something intellectually impossible. Then Prophet Idris alayhi salam said to Iblis, the cursed, Allah Ta'ala has power to make this dunya go through the hole of the needle. And then he stabbed Iblis with this needle in his eye. We know that Iblis, when he appeared before Idris alayhi salam, he appeared in the shape of a human being, because Allah Ta'ala concealed us from seeing Iblis on his original figure. Allah Ta'ala said in the Quran, إِنَّهُ يَرَاكُمْ هُوَ وَقَبِيلُهُ مِنْ حَيْثُ لَا تَرَوْنَهُمْ. It is for us impossible to see Iblis on his original figure in this dunya. This is what Allah Ta'ala willed. If they take the shape of a human being, for instance, or an animal, we might be seeing them. But other than that, we are unable to see them on their original figure. And it does not mean that currently Iblis has only one eye and the second eye cannot see with it. This is not the case. Prophet Idris alayhi salam was mentioned in the Holy Quran, and Allah Ta'ala said about him, وَذْكُرْ فِي الْكِتَابِ إِدْرِيسِ إِنَّهُ كَانَ صِدِّيقًا نَبِيًّا وَرَفَعْنَاهُ مَكَانًا عَلِيًّا. As we said earlier, that some of the ulama said he was raised to the fourth heaven, some of them said to the sixth heaven, and stayed over there. However, the correct statement that even he ascended to the skies, then he returned back to earth, after which he died. And this is a correct statement that he died on earth. This is in relation to the ayah which Allah Ta'ala said, مِنْهَا خَلَقْنَاكُمْ وَفِيهَا نُعِيدُكُمْ وَمِنْهَا نُخْرِجُكُمْ تَارَةً أُخْرَى. So they were created from تراب and water, ماء وتراب, and they will be returning back to the earth, which means Idris عليه السلام returned back to earth and died and buried therein. بارك الله فيكم. We ask Allah سبحانه وتعالى to resurrect us under the banner of the prophets عليهم الصلاة والسلام, to gather us with them in paradise and to admit us to paradise. Ameen.
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1: So the listeners, in this last verse the Sheikh mentioned in terms of the rules of the recitation that apply, that we have for حبل over here on the باء السكون, so again we have the قلقلة, and then on the lam we have تنوين, and followed by that we have a ميم. So it would be إضغام بغنة, because the ميم is from حروف يرملون. And then after the ميم we have another ميم مشددة. So the نون over here you don't pronounce it, so you'll pronounce it as حبل ميم مسد. So you'll go straight away from the ميم المشددة to the following ميم المشددة without pronouncing the نون in between, because again there's another إضغام بغنه. And then in the last word مسد we have the دال, and because of us stopping on the دال we are applying a سكون, so we must apply over here the قلقلة to the دال. And as we mentioned in previous episodes, dear listeners, on the bottom of the دال here there is a small ميم, which is an indication that we have إقلاب. And the إقلاب here is that ordinarily, if you were to continue the recitation, there'll be a تنوين on the دال. So it would be, for example, مسادين. But because if we want to continue the recitation to the following surah, which is Surah Al-Ikhlas, we would swap the تنوين with a ميم, and we would recite it as مسادين بسم الله الرحمن الرحيم قل هو الله أحد. And again, as we mentioned last time, that if you were to connect and continue the recitation to the following surah, you can't just stop at the end of the basmala. You must continue to the end of the first verse of the following surah to not give the impression that the basmala is part of the original surah, the first surah that you're reciting from. So that is a very important benefit as well. سمعت الشيخ لو نبين معنا آخر آية من هذه السورة بارك الله فيك.
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1: 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So in explaining the last verse of this surah, the Shaykh mentioned again that the Damir he is in the word Jidiha is back to the wife of Abu Lahab, who we mentioned is the one-eyed Jamil, the sister of Abu Sufyan ibn Harb. And we know that Abu Sufyan ibn Harb is the father of Muawiyah. So over here, the meaning of it is that there will be around her neck a twisted iron chain. And this was mentioned by Al-Az ibn Abd al-Salam. And he said that the meaning of this verse is that on the Day of Judgment, there will be around the neck of Abu Lahab's wife, Jamil, there will be an iron chain that it will be twisted and will be 70 cubits in length. We ask Allah subhanahu wa ta'ala to protect us from the torture in the hereafter. Allahumma ameen.
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1: And the listeners, there is an important benefit as well for this surah. Al-Qurtubi said that the ruling that Abu Lahab and his wife in this surah, that they will remain everlasting in hellfire. They'll be tortured everlastingly in hellfire. that this is contingent upon them remaining in a state of blasphemy until they die. So that means it was revealed to the Prophet alayhi salatu wasalam during their life that they will be tortured in hellfire everlastingly. And when they in fact died as blasphemers, what the Prophet alayhi salatu wasalam had foretold came true. So subhanAllah, this verse contains a miracle for the Prophet alayhi salatu wasalam and this surah as well, because it provided the Prophet alayhi salatu wasalam information about the ending of Abu Lahab and the ending of his wife Jamil, and Allah subhanahu wa ta'ala knows best. Barakallahu feekum Fadilat al-Shaykh.
0: Ameen.
1: Barakallahu feekum dear listeners for staying tuned to this beautiful radio station and for joining us for yet another episode of the Hukm al-Din program, and Allah subhanahu wa ta'ala knows best. We ask Allah to protect us from the torture in the hereafter. Allahumma ameen. Wassalamu alaikum wa rahmatullahi wa barakatuh.

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1: Bismillah ar-Rahman ar-Rahim. 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All praise is due to Allah, and may Allah raise the rank of Prophet Muhammad, peace be upon him, and protect his nation from that which he fears for them. Dear brothers and sisters in Islam, let us first have the proper intention in our hearts to attend the lesson for the obedience of Allah subhanahu wa ta'ala. Last week, we talked about types of innovations, and we did mention that the scholars of Islam, Imam al-Shafi'i and others, divided the innovations into two categories, the good innovations and the bad innovations. In Arabic, we refer to them as al-bid'ah al-hasana wal-bid'ah al-sayyi'ah. We also mentioned that Islamically, al-bid'ah is everything that is introduced newly in our religion, which is not mentioned in the Quran nor in the hadith of the Prophet sallallahu alaihi wasallam. We also mentioned that not because it's not mentioned in the Quran or in the hadith that makes it a bad innovation. No. In fact, every innovation is weighed in the scale of religion. If it agrees and complies with the Quran and the Sunnah of the Prophet sallallahu alaihi wasallam, then it is classified as a good innovation. If it does not comply with the Quran and the hadith of the Prophet, then what do we call it? A bad innovation. We also mentioned that the Prophet sallallahu alaihi wasallam gave clear instructions in the hadith regarding this matter. The Prophet sallallahu alaihi wasallam said, whoever innovates a good innovation in Islam will get its rewards and a similar rewards of those who practice with it until the day of judgment without the lessening of their rewards. And whoever innovates an innovation of misguidance, that means it's a bad innovation, will carry its sin and a similar sin of those who practice with it until the day of judgment without the lessening of the sins. So the Prophet sallallahu alaihi wasallam in this hadith divided innovations into two categories, a good one and a bad one. And he told us that the one who innovates a good innovation, he initiates a good innovation, will have the reward of initiating this good innovation. Also, whoever practices with this innovation, good innovation, until the day of judgment, will get rewards as well, and a similar reward will go back to the one who initiated that good innovation in Islam. So the Prophet sallallahu alaihi wasallam made it very clear for this nation. And based on this, you can see the Sahaba of the Prophet sallallahu alaihi wasallam innovated many innovations which the Prophet sallallahu alaihi wasallam did not tell him to do at the time of the Prophet, during his lifetime, and after his death. During his lifetime, one of the examples is when the Prophet sallallahu alaihi wasallam was praying, and that is narrated by Al-Bukhari in his Sahih. When he raised his head from ruku', he said, "Sami'a Allahu liman hamidah." The Muslims behind the Prophet said, "Rabbana wa lakal hamd," as the Prophet taught them. However, one of the companions added to what the Prophet taught them. He said, "Rabbana wa lakal hamd, hamdan kathiran tayyiban mubarakan fih." Hamdan kathiran tayyiban mubarakan fih. He added that phrase after saying "Rabbana wa lakal hamd." The Prophet sallallahu alaihi wasallam did not tell him to say that, did not teach him to say that. He added this phrase. When the Prophet finished the prayer, the Prophet sallallahu alaihi wasallam said, "Who said these words?" Now that companion came forward and said to the Prophet, "I'm the one who said them." The Prophet sallallahu alaihi wasallam did not object to this person saying these words, added words. Rather, the Prophet sallallahu alaihi wasallam said, "I swear to God that I have seen more than 30 angels competing who's going to write it down first for that person." So they wanted to write it down for him in the book of Hasanat, the book of rewards, because it's a good thing. The Prophet didn't say to him, "It's haram. How could you add something to the prayer which I didn't tell you to do?" No. The Prophet didn't say to him, "You are adding to the prayer and that's forbidden." Rather, the Prophet commended what he did, and praised what he did, and told him that the angels competed to write it down for him. That's at the time of the Prophet. Now, after the death of the Prophet sallallahu alaihi wasallam, during the caliphate of the second caliph, Umar ibn al-Khattab, once Umar ibn al-Khattab went to the mosque in Ramadan, and after Isha prayer, he saw Muslims praying Taraweeh, but one would be praying by himself, another person with two, three behind him, another person with also several people behind him. So they were scattered in the mosque into groups. Umar ibn al-Khattab, may Allah raise his rank, did not hear from the Prophet sallallahu alaihi wasallam that Muslims must pray Taraweeh in congregation. He didn't hear that from the Prophet. The Prophet also didn't say to the Muslims, "I want you to pray Taraweeh prayer in the mosque in congregation." He didn't say this. Now, as a matter of fact, the Prophet did pray the Taraweeh prayer in congregation at the beginning, then he left it, fearing that it might become an obligation upon this nation. So he left it. Umar ibn al-Khattab said, "I think if I gather all these people behind one imam, so they pray behind one imam, would be better." So he assigned one of the great companions called Ubay ibn Ka'b, and his voice was so beautiful to an extent that people used to liken it to the voice of the Prophet sallallahu alaihi wasallam. He had a very nice voice. His recitation was similar to the recitation of the Prophet, close to it. So he appointed him to lead the Muslims in the Taraweeh prayer in congregation. The following night, he went to the mosque and he saw all Muslims praying in the mosque behind Ubay ibn Ka'b. Now Umar ibn al-Khattab was so excited and happy about it. And he said, and that's in Sahih al-Bukhari, he said, "Ni'ma al-bid'atu hadhihi." Ni'ma al-bid'atu hadhihi. What a good innovation this one is. So first, what did he call it? Bid'ah. Second, he praised it. He said, نعم البدعتم. That shows that Umar ibn al-Khattab did not understand from the Prophet sallallahu alayhi wa sallam that one cannot innovate anything in Islam. No, he didn't understand this. Rather, he understood from the sayings of the Prophet that there is no problem in innovating, introducing something new to our religion as long as it complies with the religion. Also, Uthman ibn Affan, the third caliph, at his time, people in Medina grew in number. And at the time of the Prophet and during the caliphate of Umar and Abu Bakr, that's before Uthman, the first one was Abu Bakr, then Umar. For Friday prayer, they used to make only one azan. Now, how many azan they do? Two. Now, when did it start? When did it happen that Muslims started making two adhan for Friday prayer? Two adhans for Friday prayer during the caliphate of Uthman ibn Affan. What was the reason for it? Muslims, they grew in number in Medina. Now, they used to make only one adhan, which is the one just before the spokesman start his speech, just before that, which is now classified as what adhan on Friday, the second one. They used to make only this adhan. So they make this adhan and the sheikh or whoever is giving the speech would start giving the speech. Only one adhan. Uthman innovated another adhan. He found it a good idea first to make the first adhan when the time of the prayer sets in. So when Muslims in Medina hear the first adhan, they start coming to the mosque. Then they make the other adhan they used to make at the time of the Prophet and during the caliphate of Abu Bakr and Umar. So he innovated a second adhan. None of the Sahaba of the Prophet said to him, how could you add to the Friday prayer something which the Prophet didn't? None of them said that. They praised him and they did not object to what he did. And that's Uthman. All these actions by the companions prove that they understood from the hadith of the Prophet that there is no problem in innovating something new in Islam as long as it complies with the religion. Now, even after the companions, one of the followers of the companions called Yahya ibn Ya'mar, he was the first one to place the dots for the alphabets. At the time of the Prophet, during the caliphate of Abu Bakr and Umar, Uthman and Ali, the Mus'haf they used to read in had no dots for the alphabets. Now, when people started embracing Islam in large numbers, especially some from non-Arabic background, he found it a good idea to help them to place the dots for the alphabet. So he said, for instance, one dot for the ba from underneath, two for the ta from the top, three for the tha from the top, and so on. Now the scholars praised his act. None of them said to him, how could you change in the Mus'haf at the time of the Prophet when the companions wrote the Mus'haf, they did not place dots for the alphabets. Why you are changing? None of them said that. And that shows you can innovate something, add something, as long as it complies with religion. Even the mihrab, that's wall cavity in the direction of the Qibla, the one that you see now, that wasn't at the time of the Prophet, nor at the time of the companions. After 99 years, Muslims started having the mihrab in the mosque. The minarets for the mosques did not exist at the time of the Prophet ﷺ or the companions. So Muslims of this nation would innovate something if they find it complying with the Quran and the Sunnah of the Prophet. And one of these examples is commemorating the birth of the Prophet sallallahu alaihi wasallam. Now those who object to the Muslim masses around the world who commemorate the birth of the Prophet, the extent of their sayings is that they say to you, the Prophet didn't do it. So they would come to you in a very aggressive way and they say to you, did the Prophet do it? Just to scare you. Then you say, no, the Prophet didn't do it. Then they say to you, it's haram to do it. Who said if the Prophet didn't do it, then that implies it's haram to do it? Who said that? At the time of the Prophet, they used to eat with using their fingers. With the three fingers, not with the spoon. So that's a permissible innovation. At the time of the Prophet, they didn't have microphones for the spokesman for Friday prayer to use when he's given the Friday speech. They used to perform pilgrimage riding camels. They get to Medina, Mecca, riding camels or even walking. Now they might go by airplanes or maybe buses if they are close and so on. Does that mean everything that is innovated is classified as bad innovation? No. Now also, to confuse the lay people, they would use the hadith narrated by Imam Muslim that says, وَكُلُّ بِدْعَةٍ ضَلَالَةٍ وَكُلُّ بِدْعَةٍ ضَلَالَةٍ. Now they use this hadith and they misinterpret the hadith. They say to people, this hadith means every innovation is a bad innovation or is an innovation of misguidance. The Prophet sallallahu alaihi wasallam didn't say this. When the Prophet said, وَكُلُّ بِدْعَةٍ ضَلَالَةٍ, كُلْ, that term, it could mean every and it could mean most. Every or most of the innovations. So when the Prophet sallallahu alaihi wasallam said, وَكُلُّ بِدْعَةٍ ضَلَالَةٍ, he meant most of the innovations are innovations of misguidance. And we are going to talk about these examples shortly. So the saying of the Prophet did not carry the prohibition of innovating any innovation in Islam. Imam An-Nawawi, who explained Sahih Muslim, said when he mentioned this hadith, وَكُلُّ بِدْعَةٍ ضَلَالَةٍ, he said, the term used is broad, but the meaning is specific. And what is meant by the hadith is most of the innovations. Now, who said that? An-Nawawi, in his explanation of Sahih Muslim. The term the Prophet used is a broad term, but the meaning is specific. And what is meant is the most innovations. Now, it happened that some people who claim to be Muslims innovated bad innovations. Now, one of those groups who innovated bad innovations were the Mu'tazila and Al-Khawarij. Al-Mu'tazila, they came after the Prophet sallallahu alaihi wasallam, and they emerged after the Prophet. Al-Mu'tazila, or they might be called Al-Qadariyya, that group associated partners with Allah subhanahu wa ta'ala by saying that every single slave creates his own actions. They would say, if they move their hands, we create the moving. If they walk, they say, we create the walking. So they believe that every slave creates his own actions, and that's blasphemous. That's associating partners with Allah subhanahu wa ta'ala. One of them in the past stood on one leg. So he lifted up one leg and stood on one leg. That's from the Mu'tazila. And he said to a Muslim who was from Ahl Sunnah wal Jama'ah, that's the majority of this nation, he said to him, see, I'm the one who created the lifting. So he lifted up one leg and he said to that person from Ahl Sunnah wal Jama'ah, I'm the one who created the lifting. Then that Muslim said to him, if you are the one who created the lifting, lift the other one. And he silenced him. Lift the other one. Now if you, just one simple example. If you walk from the door to the window. Do you usually know how many steps did you make? Do you count them usually? You don't count them. So you don't know how many steps you did. Okay, every stride you took until you reached the window, do you know the length of each stride? This one is 40 centimeters. This one is 41 point whatever. This one is 35.5. Do you know the length of each stride? So you don't know. If you don't know the number of steps you made and the length of each step, how could you be the creator of these steps? Very simple. And Allah said in the Quran, أَلَا يَعْلَمُ مَنْ خَلَقُ, meaning Allah knows everything about His creations. So if, according to those sayings, the slave should be able to know how many steps he made to reach the window and how far each stride was to make it to the window, but one doesn't know. That means he's not the creator. He's not the creator. A slave cannot create a wing of a mosquito. A human being is very weak. He's very weak. Look at yourself. You might be in a good health, then in an accident, or in a day or night, you might start having problems. They take you to hospital and you start having complications. You're weak. You cannot create anything. So those people, Al-Qadariya or Al-Mu'tazila, associated partners with Allah when they said that the slave creates his own actions. That's blasphemous. Also Al-Khawarij. Al-Khawarij, another group, those who deemed all people that do not belong to their group as blasphemers. And thus they deemed Imam Ali as a blasphemer. They deemed the Sahaba as blasphemers at that time. And Imam Ali fought them. And he defeated them at his time. Those were called Al-Khawarij. And also they would deem as blasphemers every Muslim who commits a major sin. They are deviants. So they deviated from the creed of the Prophet and the companions. Those innovated innovations of misguidance. So when one has a belief that the slave creates his own action, that's a bad innovation. Because he deviated from the creed of the Prophet and the companions. And that creed does not comply with the Quran and the Sunnah of the Prophet. What did Allah say in the Quran? وَخَلَقَ كُلَّ شَيْءٍ وَخَلَقَ كُلَّ شَيْءٍ. Allah created everything. Another ayah, هل من خالق غير الله, meaning there is no creator other than Allah subhanahu wa ta'ala. So when you say la ilaha illallah, one of its meanings is there is no creator other than Allah subhanahu wa ta'ala. But those people associated partners with Allah by saying that the slave creates his own actions. One person had an apple in his hand and a knife. So he cut it into two halves. And he said to the Muslim from Ahl Sunnah wal Jama'ah, see, I'm the one who created the cutting. Now that Muslim from Ahl Sunnah wal Jama'ah said to him, if you are the one who created the cutting, put it back together as it was. That's another example. The belief of Ahl Sunnah wal Jama'ah, the creed of Ahl Sunnah wal Jama'ah, is supported by mental proofs as well. Not only with what is mentioned in the Quran and the Hadith, also by the sound mind. The sound mind supports the belief of Ahl Sunnah wal Jama'ah. But those who say that the slave creates his own actions, they cannot support it by a mental proof. Rather, everyone with a sound mind would say to them, if the whole slave is created by Allah, how could his actions be created by him? If that person himself is created by Allah, the entity is created by Allah, the body is created by Allah, then his actions and movements are created by Allah in priority. Very simple. So Allah subhanahu wa ta'ala is our creator. He created us, created our actions, and created our movements. Every speck in this world is by the creating of Allah subhanahu wa ta'ala. When a leaf of a tree falls off, it falls off by the will of Allah subhanahu wa ta'ala. Allah created Satan, and Satan is the head of evil. Allah created him because Allah willed for evil to exist. Allah created both good and evil. But Allah subhanahu wa ta'ala ordered us to do only the good and to avoid the evil. So when we perform a good deed, that is accepted by Allah. And it happens by the creating and the will of Allah. And when we commit a sin, Allah does not accept it. Allah might punish us if we don't repent from that sin. But it happened by the creating and by the will of Allah subhanahu wa ta'ala as well. Because this whole universe is created by Allah. This whole universe is created by Allah. Everything that happens in it is created by Allah. Now, if someone says, no, it's not created by Allah, that means other than

had innovations in belief is the belief of the Khawarij and the Mu'tazila. Also, amongst the bad innovations as well, what some people initiated when writing the name of the Prophet sallallahu alaihi wasallam, they would write after it Sal'am, Sad, Lam, Ayn, Mim. And they mean by this, this is abbreviation for sallallahu alaihi wasallam. That's a bad innovation. And even some people would put Sad, just abbreviation, instead of writing sallallahu alaihi wasallam. Now, to write sallallahu alaihi wasallam in full, that's a good innovation. That wasn't at the time of the Prophet. Now, even those who say every innovation is a bad innovation and they write books to warn people against innovations, when they write the name of the Prophet in their books, they add sallallahu alaihi wasallam. Now, when the Prophet sallallahu alaihi wasallam wrote the letters to the kings at his time, he did not put sallallahu alaihi wasallam. He did not. Rather, that's a good innovation. That's mentioned at the beginning of Sahih al-Bukhari, the letters that the Prophet sent to the kings and the rulers. In one of these letters, the Prophet sallallahu alaihi wasallam wrote, "Min Muhammad ibn Abdullah wa rasulihi ila Hiraql azim ar-Rum." Min Muhammad ibn Abdullah wa rasulihi. From Muhammad, the son of Abdullah, who is a messenger of Allah, to Hiraql. Hiraql was the ruler of the Romans at that time. So the Prophet didn't say min Muhammad ibn Abdullah wa rasulihi sallallahu alayhi wa sallam. So now when we write sallallahu alayhi wa sallam after the name of the Prophet, that is classified as what? Good innovation. Now those who say every innovation is classified as a bad innovation, you tell them, when I write sallallahu alayhi wa sallam, what does it contain to be against the religion? I'm glorifying the Prophet. I'm making salah and salam on the Prophet. And what did Allah subhanahu wa ta'ala want of us when we mention the name of the Prophet? To make salah and salam upon the Prophet. 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Oh, you believe, make salah and salam upon the Prophet. Now, did Allah mention in the Quran when to make salah and salam upon the Prophet? صَلُّوا عَلَيْهِ وَسَلِّمُوا تَسْلِيمًا. Meaning at any time. In the prayer, we make salah and salam upon the Prophet. When we are making dua, we make salah and salam upon the Prophet. When we wake up at night, after the prayer, before the prayer, no problem in it. After the azan, Muslims innovated, making salah and salam upon the Prophet. So that wasn't at the time of the Prophet. At the time of Sultan Salah ad-Din, Muslims used to say after the Adhan, As-salamu alayka ya Rasulallah. So they started saying As-salam upon the Prophet after the Adhan.

0: The Prophet sallallahu alayhi wa sallam said, "Man zakarani falyusalli alayhi." Whoever mentions my name, let him make salah on me. That's a hadith narrated by As-Sakhawi, one of the hafiz of hadith. "Man zakarani falyusalli alayhi." Whoever mentions my name, let him make salah on me. When the caller for prayer make adhan, he says, "Ashhadu anna Muhammadan Rasulullah." So he's mentioning the name of the Prophet. So as the Prophet required, he should make what? Salah upon the Prophet. That's why Muslims found it a good idea to add to the adhan saying, "As-salatu was-salamu alayka ya Rasulullah." There's no problem in it. But those narrow-minded people who are deviants to the far extreme from the Muslim masses, they say it's haram to make salah upon the Prophet after the adhan. When you tell them, "How could you say this?" they go back to what I told you. That's their extent. What do they say to you? "The Prophet didn't do it." That's all what they say. "The Prophet didn't do it." Yeah, but Muslims found it a good thing. And Abdullah ibn Umar, the great companion, said, "Ma ra'ahu al-muslimuna hasanan fahuwa 'inda Allah hasan. Wa ma ra'ahu al-muslimuna qabihan fahuwa 'inda Allah qabih." What the Muslim masses deem as a good act, then it is by the religion of Allah a good act. And what the Muslim masses deem as a bad act, then it is by the religion of Allah a bad act. Because it's impossible that these whole masses of Muslims are mistaken. And Allah subhanahu wa ta'ala, as the Prophet sallallahu alayhi wa sallam said, protected this nation from agreeing on a matter of misguidance. So it won't happen that this whole nation, these Muslim masses, the majority, the mainstream, that they all agree on something that is wrong. That won't happen. Now tell me, dear brothers and sisters, who commemorate the birth of the Prophet these days? The minorities of Muslims or the Muslim masses? The masses of Muslims. The majority. Those who follow the four schools of Islamic jurisprudence, whether they are Shafi'i or Hanafi or Maliki, they commemorate the birth of the Prophet. In Africa, in Egypt, in Libya, in Morocco, in Tunisia, in all these countries, in Asia as well, in Lebanon, Palestine, Jordan, Syria, also in other countries in Europe, in Indonesia, Malaysia, Pakistan, India, in all countries, Muslims and the Muslim masses commemorate the birth of the Prophet sallallahu alaihi wasallam. Now I'll go back to the hadith. What did the Prophet sallallahu alaihi wasallam say? The Prophet said that Allah protected this nation from agreeing on a matter of misguidance. So these Muslim masses can't be wrong. Now those people who say it's haram to commemorate the birth of the Prophet, it's one group actually. One minority, very minor group, when compared to the Muslim masses, will be like a drop in an ocean. Drop of water in an ocean, nothing. They say this whole masses are mistaken, and they claim that they are the right ones. That reminds you of what a group I just mentioned at the beginning of the lesson. Al-Khawarij, those who deemed all Muslims as blasphemers if they do not belong to their group. And those are similar to al-Khawarij. They deem all Muslims as blasphemers, wal-ayyazu billah. The leader who died about 250 years ago, Muhammad ibn Abdul Wahhab, said once, "This is our da'wah, our call. Whoever joins us is a Muslim, and he will be entitled to the rights and privileges we carry and we have. If he does not join us, and whoever does not join us is a blasphemer, and it is permissible to shed his blood." That was not from these days, from that time. And that gives you the answer why those extremists are blowing themselves up, killing innocent people, and all these acts, malicious acts they perform these days. They kill women, they kill children. That gives you the answer why those people are killing innocent people. Because how do they classify these people as what? As blasphemers. And they believe it's okay to shed their blood, to kill them. That's why they are killing innocent people. This is what Muhammad ibn Abdul Wahhab instilled in their hearts, planted in their hearts, that if you kill yourself, commit suicide bombing, that's, they say, he said to them, this is a shortcut. Shortcut to paradise, he told them. But it's a way to hellfire. That's why those people do not represent Islam in any way. Islam disowns such people. They ruined the reputation of Muslims, unfortunately. And they killed many Muslims. They are an infliction upon this Muslim nation. They are like an epidemic disease in this nation. That's why if you warn people against them, you are trying to keep people safe when they are away from them. But when people join them, they become narrow-minded. They forget the Arabic language except for the word bid'ah. And they start saying, he's kafir, he's mushrik. Wal-ayyazu billah. In a very simple way. They can judge you as a blasphemer for just doing something that is good. One person told me here in Sydney, he was talking with a person from that group, and he said to him that we commemorate the birth of the Prophet. Then that person said to him, this is shirk. Shirk means associating a partner with Allah. We are not worshipping Muhammad sallallahu alayhi wa sallam when we celebrate and when we commemorate his birth. We are not worshipping him. We are thanking Allah for sending Prophet Muhammad to us, for being amongst his nation. You know, Muslims in the previous nations wished to be members of this nation. And every prophet told his followers that if they remain alive until Prophet Muhammad sallallahu alaihi wasallam emerges, they should believe in him and follow him. They wish to be members of this nation. Now Allah bestowed upon us and made us of this nation. Shouldn't we thank Allah subhanahu wa ta'ala for this great endowment? It's because we are of this nation that we're gonna be admitted into paradise before other nations. Not because your name is Muhammad or your name is Abdullah or your name is Ahmad. It's because you are amongst the nation of the best of the creations, the master of messengers. Just because of that, you'll be admitted into paradise before other nations. Shouldn't we thank Allah for this great endowment? If the Prophet said, whoever sees me in his dream, then he has truly seen me. For the devil is unable to imitate me, to take my shape, to come to a person in my shape. And the scholars of Islam said, whoever sees a prophet in his dream, that's a good tiding for him, that he will be admitted into paradise without prior torture and hellfire. That's a great endowment. If you see Prophet Muhammad in your dream, you have the good tiding to be in paradise, to be saved from the torture just because you saw the Prophet in your dream. Shouldn't we thank Allah for this great endowment? Of course we should. So how can Muslims not long for the Prophet sallallahu alaihi wasallam when Allah said about the Prophet, وَمَا أَرْسَلْنَاكَ إِلَّا رَحْمَةً لِلْعَالَمِينَ. Allah sent him as a mercy to the whole world. How can we not long for the Prophet sallallahu alaihi wasallam when he's the one who said, حَيَاتِي خَيْرٌ لَكُمْ وَمَمَاتِي خَيْرٌ لَكُمْ. My life is good for you and my death is good for you. تُحْدِثُونَ وَيُحْدَثُ لَكُمْ وَوَفَاتِي خَيْرٌ لَكُمْ. You would commit deeds, whether good or bad. Then the Prophet sallallahu alaihi wasallam said, تُعْرَضُ عَلَيَّ أَعْمَالُكُمْ. Your deeds will be displayed in front of me. When I see you performing good deeds, I'll supplicate Allah for you. And when I see you committing bad deeds, I ask Allah to forgive you. So even after the death of the Prophet sallallahu alaihi wasallam, the Prophet is still benefiting us by making dua, supplication, asking Allah to forgive us. How can we not thank Allah for this great endowment? Also, it's mentioned in the hadith that Muslims on the day of judgment, when the sun comes closer to their heads, very close, and people start sweating, and based on the deeds, some of the Muslim sinners, their sweat will cover all their bodies up to their ankles. Some of them up to their shin. Some of them up to their knees. Some of them up to the waist. Some of them up to their shoulders. The non-believers will drown in their own sweat. At that time, when they are experiencing these hardships, they go to Prophet Adam. They say, oh Adam, you are the father of mankind. Ask Allah to relieve us from this calamity and hardship. Then he would say to them, I'm not the one you should ask. Go to someone else. Then they go to Prophet Abraham. They say to him, you are the father of the prophets. And you see what's happening to us. Ask Allah to relieve this hardship. He would say to them, I'm not the one for it. Go to someone else. They go to Moses. He would say the same. Then they go to Jesus, Isa alayhi salam. He would say the same. Then they go to Prophet Muhammad sallallahu alayhi wa sallam. And Prophet Muhammad will go and perform sujood, prostration on the ground. And he would say, Ya Rabbi Ummati, Ya Rabbi Ummati. Oh my Lord, my nation, meaning save my nation. Then the Prophet will be called, raise your head, ask Allah and Allah will give you, and intercede for them and Allah will grant you the intercession. And that when the Prophet will be given the greatest intercession, and that hardship will be relieved from Muslims. We are the nation of the Prophet sallallahu alaihi wasallam. We love the Prophet sallallahu alaihi wasallam. How can we not love him? It was narrated in the hadith that the Prophet sallallahu alaihi wasallam used to lean on a trunk of dead palm tree when giving Friday's speech. Then the companion said to the Prophet, "O Messenger of Allah, should we make you a pulpit, minbar, so you can stand on it when giving the speech instead of leaning on this dead, the trunk of dead palm tree?" The Prophet said to them, "Do it if you want." They made him a pulpit. So on Friday, after they made it, the Prophet went up and he started giving the speech. People who were attending the speech started hearing like weeping of a baby. Someone is crying, like a baby crying. They chased the source and they found that that trunk of dead palm tree was crying. Allah created in that trunk of dead palm tree awareness and life. And it longed for the Prophet and it started crying. The Prophet came down, gave it a hug until it settled down. Then the Prophet said to them, "I swear to God, had I not given it a hug, it would continue weeping until the day of judgment." So if a piece of wood longed for the Prophet, cried because the Prophet stopped leaning on it, what would happen to us? The Prophet sallallahu alaihi wasallam said once to the companions, "I urge you to take care of my beloved ones." The companion said, "Aren't we your beloved ones?" Then the Prophet said to them, "You are my companions. My beloved ones are those who will come after you, those who are ready to sacrifice themselves and their wealth for the sake of seeing me." So we love the Prophet sallallahu alaihi wasallam. So when we commemorate his birth, we are thanking Allah for this great endowment bestowed upon us. When we make mawlid, we bring cake and we say happy birthday to you. No, big difference. When we make mawlid, when Muslims make mawlid these days, what do? They recite Quran, they praise Allah, praise the Prophet, tell the story of the mawlid, give donations, offer food to poor people. That's happy birthday. How could these people make this similar to that? So we ask Allah subhanahu wa ta'ala to keep us united with our love to the Prophet sallallahu alaihi wasallam, and to grant us the merit of seeing the Prophet sallallahu alaihi wasallam in our dreams, and to assemble us under the banner of the Prophet sallallahu alaihi wasallam on the day of judgment. And Allah subhanahu wa ta'ala knows best. We say la ilaha illallah 3 times.
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3: And Mariam.
4: And Fatima.
1: And we are very excited to talk about the topic that we have lined up for today. And it was actually chosen by Fatima. So I would like for you to be the one that actually sets us up. What are we talking about today?
3: So today we are speaking about getting out of your head.
1: So I know that getting out of your head might seem like a vague term for some people. Yeah. Could you just shed some light? What does that mean?
3: In other words, stop overthinking.
4: That's a big problem now.
1: Yeah.
4: Oh, not now. It's always been a problem. But it's a problem that so much people suffer from.
1: Yeah. 100%.
4: Me being the first person.
3: I'm right after you.
1: Yeah. I think, you know, at least, you know, at some point in our lives, a lot of us deal with overthinking. It's definitely something that is harder to get over than to just say to someone, stop overthinking. But that is essentially the message behind our podcast for today, is stop overthinking.
4: It's not that easy.
1: It's not. It's 100% it's not. Otherwise, it wouldn't be as big of a problem as it is.
4: Yeah.
1: So, of course, you know, getting out of your head means not worrying about things that are out of your control and trying to imagine every possible scenario that might happen and seeing if you can prepare for it, even if it's just mentally preparing for it. That's my interpretation. Would you agree?
3: Yeah, I would. But you know how sometimes some people actually find that a way to be prepared. Like they feel comfortable when they overthink. They've thought of all of the ways that they can think of how this situation may go, and they feel prepared. So if anything hits them at any time, they supposedly know how to react.
1: Yes.
4: It's a constant what if. What if this happens? And what if this happens? And what if? And it's a constant what if.
1: That's the thing. Is like, okay, you could probably prepare for all the scenarios that you can think of, but there are some things that might surprise you still.
3: Yes.
1: You can't predict everything that will happen. That's the reality.
3: Yeah.
1: That's reality. We're still, as much as we think, we're still limited in reaching exactly what will happen or the unexpected things that will come up. And so that's why all it really does is put you in an emotionally unregulated state. So you just become always in a state of worry. Oh, what if there's something that I didn't think of? You're always thinking that.
4: Yeah, I think that the reason that people do overthink is to prepare themselves for the worst. They prepare for the worst. They give out like multiple plans, multiple pathways, multiple ways that things could go wrong so that they can save themselves from a heartbreak, from getting shocked by it, from sadness. It's like a war. It's like a way of protecting themselves to expect what's coming.
1: Yeah. But you know what? Because, you know, as we said, life is full of surprises and you can't predict everything that's going to happen to you. The better way to save yourself from that hurt or like, you know, protect yourself as like some sort of padding, emotional padding for that pain is to just be content with whatever comes your way. That's kind of what you want to get to because, and this is important when we talk about the meaning of getting out of your head. It does not mean stop thinking because if you're able to sit with your thoughts and you're able to sit comfortably with your thoughts and it's reflective and calming and tranquil, then you are not the person that we're talking about when we say get out of your head. You know what I mean? Because actually, in fact, this contemplative nature that you have, it helps you deal with things when they happen to you. Because if you're always thinking about, you know, whatever happens to me, I'll be okay. And this is like constantly what you're thinking about. You're looking at things and you're digesting them. You're looking at how people live their lives and you're digesting it and you're learning from it. Then you are not the person that we are talking about when we say get out of your head because your head is helping you deal with those problems head on without feeling anxious about them.
3: There we go, without feeling anxious. It's actually important to think before you do.
1: Yeah.
3: I mean, we see that phrase almost everywhere. Think before you do. Think before you speed. A lot of people tend to overthink, anxiously overthink and not the good type of overthink because they fear rejection or they fear judgment.
1: 100%, yeah.
3: They want to overanalyze because they don't want anyone to talk about them. They don't want anyone to look at them and be like, oh, wait, wow, they're a bit different.
1: Yeah. 100%. And you know, the thing with overthinking is like, it's not like you're the one that's saying, oh, let me overthink this situation. Yeah. But it's something that happens like unconsciously. Yeah. You don't even, you don't realize that it even happens because you'll be in a situation where thoughts are like thrown at you. Like you, for example, say you want to ask for help from a person. All these thoughts start flooding your mind of what if they say no? What if I upset them?
4: What if I mess up?
1: What if they help me but not in the way that I wanted and then I have to, confront them again?
4: And then, response.
1: Exactly. So all of these thoughts come up and it's completely like out of your control. But the thing is, when you give yourself too much time to think before you actually do the thing. So yes, think before you do.
4: Of course, it
1: gets to a certain point where if you leave it for too long and you're just thinking about what might happen, that's when the thoughts start to flood you and the anxiety skyrockets out of proportion. What I mean? So then it becomes unrealistic. And then you if you have the situation of someone who does overthink and then they finally do the asking, they finally ask the person for help, they think to themselves at the end, oh, that was a lot easier than I thought.
3: Yeah.
1: You know what I mean?
3: Then they go to overthink again.
1: Yeah. And then the cycle continues, unfortunately, because a lot of us don't really learn. We don't contemplate enough about how easy it was the last time.
4: Yeah.
1: We think, oh, maybe it was a once off.
4: I read this somewhere. Your mind is a storyteller.
1: Mm.
4: And sometimes it tells scary stories that aren't even true, which is the overthinking.
1: Yep.
4: And not because you're broken, but because your brain is trying to protect you and it wants to plan and prevent and control.
1: Mm.
4: It is basically storytelling. It's like different endings for every single story. That's the overthinking that's happening.
1: Yep.
4: Like, what if it ends like this? What if it ends like this? What if this happens? It's basically different stories narrated by the same person, narrated by your brain.
1: Yep.
4: To prevent and to control exactly what's like. It's not trying to control, but it's trying to prevent you from
1: getting harmed.
4: Yeah, or failing or doing a mistake, because that's we're humans at the end of the day.
1: That's right.
3: However, to combat that, to an extent, Yana, it doesn't always benefit you though. So it's not always protecting you. You might think it is, and in some ways it is.
1: Mm.
3: In some situations, when you overthink, like, it's good to overthink, because what if at the end you're like, wait, this is actually not a good thing to do? But sometimes delaying the process just makes it worse.
4: It does.
1: See, the question that arises from that is, when do we go from just thinking about a situation, thinking it through in a logical manner, to overthinking? How do we know that transition?
4: It consumes you. You get obsessed with it. You spend your day, you lose sleep over it. That's when it becomes bad. And, masalan, someone looked at you the wrong way. And you'll be overthinking about that. And the more that you think about it, the more hatred you have toward that person, the more you actually let those thoughts consume you.
1: Yeah.
4: That's when it gets bad. When you have a full conversation with it, you give and take. It becomes really bad. You have enemies in your head.
1: Mm.
4: Someone, مثلاً, he didn't salam alayki, but he probably didn't see you.
1: Yeah.
4: But you wouldn't think of that. You would think of all the bad thoughts would come rushing to your head.
1: جبتية.
4: Yeah.
1: Yeah.
3: You know what this is, bro? This can be solved, this is not an easy solution for the nafs. What is it, ego? What's the nafs in English?
1: Yeah,
3: the
1: ego.
3: Self, the ego. It's not an easy...
1: They call it the lower self, I think. Yeah.
3: The lower self. It's not an easy situation for the lower self. But give the person the benefit of the doubt.
1: 100%. 100%.
3: Yani, what is the saying? Man hasuna dhunnu
1: tab'a 'aishuhu.
3: Yani, khalas, just relax, say maybe they didn't see me, maybe like maybe they're not wearing their glasses, I don't know, maybe they're in a hurry, maybe they had a bad morning, and that's it, forget it.
4: May save you, save yourself from literally, the tab, literally.
1: You know what, but you know what I love about this point and the fact that you brought it up now? You know why I love it so much? Because she was just telling us about how the mind is a storyteller. So imagine using that creativity, that storytelling in a different way. Instead of saying all the negative outcomes, say all the positive ones. Yeah. All right, the person didn't salim alayhi. Well, maybe they were distracted. They were thinking about something else.
4: Maybe they didn't see me.
1: Maybe
4: that's
1: they didn't see you.
4: That comes up.
1: Yeah. Maybe they didn't see you at all. Because frankly, how many times has it happened to us where we didn't see someone and we didn't say the salam?
4: Yeah.
1: Sometimes you're thinking about something and you're staring in someone's direction, but you're not actually looking at them. You know, all of these scenarios that I'm sure that someone who is much more experienced in, you know, giving people the benefit of the doubt can think of many, many more examples than I am right now. But the point being, use that storytelling, quote unquote storytelling.
4: For a good ending.
1: For a good positive mindset.
4: Yeah.
1: And by doing that, practicing it over and over again, you'll realize that that's what comes naturally to you now, is to just assume the benefit of the doubt rather than assuming the worst outcomes. It'll happen through practice. It'll become like muscle memory.
4: Yeah. And it's not that easy. Like, it's not like a flick of a switch that you can turn off your overthinking. Just like you first start going to gym. You become
1: sore
4: and you're tired, but it takes... If you stop and then you start again, it's like the first day. You got to keep going, break through that struggle.
1: Yeah.
4: Then it becomes something like, it becomes very flowing, very easy. And you'll get the hang of gym. You'll get the hang. It's the same thing with training your brain to stop overthinking. The first thing you do is you listen it. You try to make it not control you, not control your day. If you ever like see yourself so consumed, do something that makes you forget about your thoughts. Talk to someone, sit with them. Don't sit by yourself because it literally consumes you.
1: Yeah.
4: And then day after day, it's training. Like you're training in gym, you train your brain to hasan al-dhan.
1: Yeah.
4: To give the benefit of the doubt.
3: Do you know what affects that?
4: What?
3: I'm pretty sure you guys have heard of it. It's the spotlight effect.
1: Never heard of it.
3: Really?
1: Tell me.
3: So it's having the thought that everything is about you.
1: Okay.
3: Yeah, that it's something happened. Oh, wait, it's because of me. It's like, sorry, it's because of me.
1: Yeah.
3: You walk, like, let's say if you're in school, for example, the class happens to be gathered and they're talking about something and I'm not there. It's about me.
4: It's like paranoia.
1: Yeah, like, yeah.
3: Being paranoid.
1: It is a paranoia, 100%. You know, like, even thinking back, the amount of times I could have just assumed like it has absolutely nothing to do with me and I can just la la la la go about my day. Totally normal. But then it's like, oh my God, what if they were laughing at me? What do they know about me?
4: Especially
1: what could they be laughing at?
4: Especially when they're laughing.
1: Especially
4: they are laughing at me 100%.
1: Yeah. And set a bit, and when I'm walking past them,
4: yeah, subhanAllah.
1: They happen to start laughing and I'm like, oh my God, it's me. But it could literally be anything else. Maybe they were laughing the whole time and then they just happened to be laughing again and I was walking. There's so many possibilities, and that's the one that sticks for some reason.
3: Yeah.
4: It's actually got to do with confidence.
1: 100%.
4: It's got to do with confidence 100%.
1: Mm.
4: If you are not confident, you're going to think everything not revolves around you, but everyone is out to get you, basically. Mm.
3: Yeah.
4: If you're confident in yourself, you would have no problems with...
3: You wouldn't care.
1: Yeah.
4: Overthinking? What's overthinking?
1: Yeah.
4: You would be content with what's going to happen. You would be like, you're confident in yourself. You know who you are. You accept yourself.
1: Mm.
4: There's no need for the overthinking. There's no need for the anxiety.
1: Yeah. Can we appreciate the irony of the fact that confidence is thinking that, obviously in some context, thinking that it has nothing to do with you? You know, not thinking about yourself too much.
3: Yeah.
1: Not thinking, you know what I mean? Not obsessing about yourself, because a lot of the times people confuse arrogance
4: with confidence together. Yeah.
1: And arrogance comes from a place of insecurity.
4: Yeah.
1: It comes from that, oh, it's about me. I have to do better than this person. Mm. This person is trying to make me feel worse about myself, so I need to make them feel worse about themselves. Mm. And all of this negative mindset is all about me, me, me. And sometimes it's not even about you. And that's why a really good one, which I read somewhere, a really good way to combat getting out of your head is actually to think about others, helping others. So if you feel like you're helpless, you're worried, you're anxious about the things going on in your life, step out of your life for a second, take a break from it, put everything on pause, help someone else. Help someone who doesn't have someone to help them. Yeah, yeah. Because, you know, like, for example, it's so much easier, and I had this conversation like maybe a week ago, it's so much easier to help someone clean their house than it is
4: than it is to clean your own house. You get more motivated for some reason.
1: Yeah, exactly.
5: You want to show off your cleaning skills.
1: And and it's also just because, you know, it's not something that's originally your responsibility. It's not your burden. So it doesn't feel like a burden.
4: Yeah.
1: It actually feels like a pleasure.
4: Rewarding.
1: It feels rewarding, yeah. Exactly. And you gain that autonomy, that feeling of, oh, I achieved something. And
4: it's not even for you.
1: It empowers you and it makes you feel more confident.
4: It does. It makes you feel so much better about yourself.
1: Yeah. So I feel like that's a really good one. To get out of your head, step into someone else's, you know, discomfort and mess and try and solve something for them, even something small.
3: Now, see, when that person is done with the other person's quote unquote mess, they're going back to their own.
4: Yeah, they're going back to their own mess.
3: So it's really about just fix yourself, and that's not easy. Okay, so I think this entire issue goes back to thinking about others.
1: Mm.
3: And, okay, yeah, you're confident, but sometimes you can still be confident and care about what people say. And that's not an easy thing to do. Mm. To not care about what people say is not an easy thing to do because there's social media.
1: Yeah. Mm.
3: Because there's expectations.
1: Yeah.
3: In school, we had expectations. On the road, we have expectations. Everywhere we go, we have expectations. So we have expectations everywhere we go. And obviously, some expectations, we have to abide by them. And there's just other expectations that are unrealistic.
1: Mm-hmm.
3: But because of social media, because we are looking at it, I mean, who doesn't look at social media every day? Because we're constantly being exposed to this, to new content, to new expectations, to new trends, to, all right, this person looks like this and they're getting so much praise.
1: Mm.
3: This person, they're not doing anything and no one really talks about them. Where would you, like, speaking egotistically, where would the person rather be?
1: If we're speaking from the lower self, the person would incline towards praise.
4: Yeah.
3: There we go. So they're going to, even if they don't realize it, but they're going to subconsciously, whatever they do, they're going to try to do it in a way where people will accept it.
4: That's not seeking acceptance.
3: Yeah, seeking acceptance.
4: Yeah.
3: And being, and it goes back to something I mentioned earlier, fear of rejection. And sometimes being rejected is not a bad thing.
1: 100%.
4: No, it isn't.
3: It gives you closure sometimes.
1: Yeah. And it's not only that. The people that share the same values with you will not reject when you do something that aligns with their values. You know what I mean?
4: Yeah.
1: People that, and that's why you need to know yourself. And that's like the first step in getting your confidence. What are your values? Make sure that you are doing things in alignment with your values. Because if you're going against your values, how are you going to feel confident about yourself when you're not even being yourself? You know what I mean?
3: Just to add to that, subhanAllah, when someone just thinks, let me put this act or this word or whatever I want to do in the religious scale, if it's good, do it. If it's not, don't. That's it.
1: Mm,
3: that's right. It. That should be your scale, not society, not this person.
1: Yep.
3: Yani.
4: Society shouldn't be your scale at all with anything that you do.
1: 100%. Yeah. Someone the other day said to me some amazing advice. I'm going to paraphrase it because I can't remember exactly how they said it. Basically, they were saying, and obviously this is in terms of, you know, the general population where you get people that are misaligned with your values. They say their dispraise means nothing when you see what they praise.
4: Mm.
1: So basically, people who praise things that don't align with who you are and the things that you value and the things that you know to be good, why would you want their praise? So when these people reject you, it's actually, it's like, it's almost like a compliment for you because you know that, oh, okay, I'm doing things that align with me and that are not aligning with them.
4: Yeah.
1: You know what I mean?
4: You're not following their expectations. Exactly. So you're proud of not following their expectations.
1: Yeah, exactly. Because you know that you're in the right.
3: So in other words, their opinion doesn't matter.
4: Yeah.
1: Exactly. It's null and void. Whether they accept you, if they accept you, that means you're misaligned. You're not doing things in accordance with what you know to be right.
4: Your values, your view of yourself.
1: Yeah. But if they reject you, then you know, okay, I'm doing, you know, in accordance with what I know to be good and right.
4: Yeah. Another thing about overthinking and anxiety is it ruins your mood and the people around you.
1: Mm.
3: Yeah.
4: You would be, masalan, sitting with your friends, laughing, joking, whatever. And then suddenly, heck, and your mood flips 180. So, or when you're sitting at home, your mood changes and your mood influences others.
1: Mm.
4: If your mood is, you know, like a grumpy mood, you've got that face on, you just don't want to talk to anyone, you want to be in your dark space.
1: Yeah.
4: You just want to overthink.
3: Sorry, Goffy.
1: Yeah.
4: Yeah, that's overthinking. You influence the people around you and then they become like, what's wrong? Like, hello, there was nothing wrong with you.
1: Yeah.
4: What happened to you?
1: That's right.
4: And they wouldn't want to associate with you anymore that's because right. you're ruining the mood.
1: 100%. I I've experienced that myself. When I am, you know, I'm really deep in thought and it's not healthy thinking.
4: Yeah.
1: It shows on my face. My mum always tells me that my emotions show on my face.
4: Oh, yeah, 100%. My mum always tells me that.
3: You don't get a poker face.
1: Yeah, I don't have, I have not yet mastered the poker face that shows no emotion. So my emotions show on my face.
3: Yeah.
1: When I'm at home and I have that neutral face on and I'm in the living room or I'm in the kitchen, no one speaks to me. It's quieter. There's no jokes that go around. When I'm in a better mood, though, you know, my family will tend to joke with me. They'll tend to laugh. They'll tend to ask me questions about things. But when I'm not in that mood, they don't ask me about anything. And that just
4: come near.
1: Yeah, and that pushes me deeper into the silent pit of overthinking.
3: That brings me to another point that some people reciprocate what they receive.
1: Mm.
3: So if you're going to exert this low energy, the negative vibe, they're going to give it back to you. And it's going to increase your overthinking. It's just, it's a cycle.
1: Yeah.
3: It's really a cycle. And it's, you know, Anjad, it's so hard for that person who overthinks. It is so hard for them to stop, even to lessen it. Because they're so used to being mentally prepared. If they think like this about me, no, I want to act like this.
1: Mm.
3: If they don't, I'm going to act like that. And then it's, yeah.
1: But can I tell you something? See these thoughts that come to you?
4: Mm.
1: Like, one thing that works for me sometimes is, like, I call it out. I'm, like, addressing the voice. You know what I mean? I'm like, yeah. So I actually address the voice and I'm like, okay, what are we getting at?
4: Mm.
1: Like, get me there already, you know?
3: Yeah.
1: Because what am I trying to prepare for every scenario? We already established at the beginning of the episode that you can't prepare for every scenario.
4: Yeah.
1: Just know and understand that you're going to be fine. Khalas, inshallah, it'll work out. It'll work its way out. And it always does.
4: What if it's written for you? It's going to happen.
3: That's it.
4: And
1: it always works out somehow. Yeah. You know what I mean? But even if you're in so much pain and it gets so much harder, eventually what happens?
4: Eventually it does. It works out. And it's khalas, like, if you think like that, it will save you that all that trouble, all that tired. Like,
3: yeah. It's so much easier said so than much done. Easier, yeah. Said than done.
1: Look,
3: it's so much easier said than done.
1: It's easier said than done. But if you keep thinking it's easier said than done, you're never going to get anywhere. That's why you have to, khalas, the next time it happens, I'm going to try and just call it out. Just call it out. Just identify it as an overthinking thought, as something that's blown out of proportion. Just that. Even if it's just that.
3: Sometimes even doing that, like, this is for the experts in overthinking. They call it out and they're like, oh, yeah, I'm going to do it, Carlos. They stop. Paralyzes the action. They stop. But I don't want to.
1: See, but then you're still overthinking.
3: Exactly. But even if you did call it out, like, oof, what am I doing? Just do it. Just do it. It's just a touch. Just do it. Just send the email. Just do it. Just do it. But you saying just do it, it's just do it. And you don't. You can't push the finger to press the button. And then it dies down. And you just say, I'm not going to do it. You close the phone. Khalas, I'm not going
1: to
3: send it.
1: I feel like you should follow through. If you've genuinely waited out strength. To where you know that this thing is good and there's good that can come from it, and the negatives are things like rejection or, yeah. you know, possible pain, but you know that the outcome can be good.
4: Yeah.
1: And you've waited out realistically, just do it. Do it and just understand and repeat to yourself, like, it's going to be okay. Either way, this is what was supposed to happen and it'll work itself out. And that's it. And you just keep doing that every single time. You start with something small, something not so scary. Yeah. I'm not saying make high-risk decisions all of a sudden if you're an overthinker. No, start small in your daily life. How many times do people think about breakfast options? One, two, or three. This one has more protein, but this one is going to, you know, take less time to make. But and then they weigh out all the options, and by the time they've decided and they're not time, even yeah
3: ready for dessert.
1: There's no more time for breakfast, they have to go to work, for example. These small decisions, why are you overthinking them? Just make a decision, just whatever it is,
4: force yourself to make a decision.
1: 100%
3: so just do it.
4: You're gonna, put your foot down,
1: you're gonna mentally exhaust yourself.
4: Yeah,
1: you know what I mean. And that they call that decision fatigue. It's an actual thing. You trouble yourself with all these little decisions throughout the day because you just overthink everything, that you have no capacity to think about the big things anymore. You're actually like, someone else make the decisions for me. Why are you doing that to yourself? Hector. Why are you doing that to yourself? Get out of your head and just make whatever decision and just say, you know what, whatever it is, I'll deal with it.
4: Overthinking doesn't just ruin you. It ruins relationships. It pushes people away. It ruins other people, not just you. You're not the only person that's suffering the consequence of overthinking. I know a lot of relationships that were ruined because of overthinking. Relationships with friends, relationship with your husband, relationship with any family member, with your friends. You push people away when you let the overthinking get to you. And if they mustn't try and come and help you, you would say, and I know better, and you get what I mean? And you don't know what I'm going through.
1: Yeah.
4: You don't know what I'm going through. And they're trying to help you, but you would just push them away.
1: Yeah.
4: It ruins so much relationships.
1: Yeah.
4: A mistake can happen with you and your friend, or with you and your partner. That overthinking, you won't be friends anymore because you made an imaginary enemy in your head with that person.
1: That's right.
3: You know what helps with that?
1: I love that you're the solutions person for this episode.
3: No, but honestly, just saying, what's the worst that's going to happen? Like,
1: and not actually, what's the, it's a rhetorical question.
3: Yeah.
1: Not like, actually, because that's the very thing we're addressing.
3: No. Like, for example, you want to say something, but you want to say something that's not harmful. You want to do something, going back to the email, you want to send the email, like, oh, what's the worst that can happen? They're going to tell me no. All right, big whoop. Like, I'll just move on.
1: That's right.
3: Just do it. Like, These circumstances, like, these are the little things that you decide every day. Obviously, if it's a bigger thing and you're overthinking the bigger thing, I advise to seek advice from, obviously, a
1: trusted person.
3: Proper advice giver,
1: yep.
3: A trusted person. Now, but for the little things, if you get used to saying, what's the worst that's going to happen? And you just take that step, you do it, and you get used to those little things, just doing it, like, just go for it.
1: Yeah.
3: Like,
1: no, I 100% agree with you.
3: And it helps with the bigger decisions that... You don't, of course, you have to think about the bigger decisions, but you won't overthink it. You would say, all right, I have this option and this option. Pros and cons. All right, let's go.
1: Yeah. And you know why that happens? Because you start to build trust in yourself. You're like, yeah, look at me. I made this decision, that decision. All right. Some of them worked out, some of them didn't. And then when it didn't, I still picked myself up and went.

0: into your mind. Be kind. Don't beat yourself down over the littlest things. Be kind to who you are. Don't, like, throw insults at yourself because, oh, I wasn't good enough. That's why I got rejected.
1: Yeah.
0: That's overthinking. Just, honestly, just be content.
1: But you know what? And it might be true that the reason that you got rejected was because you're not good enough. Are you going to sit in that thought and not do anything about it? Or are you going to use that information to improve so that you're not rejected the next time? Yeah. And that's the biggest difference. That's what we mean when we say, whatever the outcome, you're going to be okay. Because you're going to take that information to try again and do a better job. That's ultimately what you're supposed to be getting at. Whenever something happens to you, look at the situation from the perspective of, I'm going to extract whatever information I can from this and use it.
0: You can't control every outcome, but you can control your response.
1: Exactly.
0: Yeah.
1: Yeah.
0: Once someone told me that if you're overthinking, write it down. Because when you write it down, you would say, oh,
1: it sounds so,
0: that sounds so stupid. Like, that's not going to happen. It's very unlikely for that to happen. So every time you write these bizarre thoughts on a paper, it will make you realize that you are actually thinking stuff that
1: is very unlikely to happen.
0: Yeah.
1: Yeah. You know what it is? These, you know, when you talk about, when you write it out or even when you voice it to someone else, the concerns and the overthinking, and it starts to sound silly. It's kind of like, you know, when you take a photo of yourself or someone takes a photo of you and then you're like, oh, that's a nice photo. And then you stay looking at it and then it starts then to morph into something.
0: Yeah. Your eye becomes smaller than the other.
1: And you're like, why is my face asymmetrical? Why I didn't realize that this is how I look. I didn't know that I had this feature or that feature. Yeah. I didn't know I stood that way. All of these things start to come to light because you just stared at the problem too long.
0: But same it's your thing mind happens. Morphing it. It doesn't actually look like
1: but
0: that.
1: But the same thing happens when you overthink a situation. Should I or should I not send the email? All right, and then this might happen. But I know that this person wouldn't accept if I said. And all of these thoughts start to come to your head because you left it for too long.
0: Yeah. You
1: were staring at the problem for too long. That's what floods all the thoughts into your head.
0: Yeah.
1: So before that, if you know yourself, you're prone to that. You just don't think, just
0: don't
1: do.
0: Give majel. Don't matati majel for the for the thoughts to come.
1: Because you've already thought about, you know, why you're doing it. You know, you already know your intention behind doing your action. If your intention's pure and the action reaps benefit, just go ahead and do it.
0: Mm.
1: And whatever the outcome, even if it's bad, okay, if you need to make an apology, apologize. If you need to rectify an issue, rectify. You need to start again, start again.
0: Push yourself.
1: And you're going to be fine.
0: Mm.
1: And that is like that you need to repeat in your head instead of, oh my God, and then I have to do this, and then oh my God, and then is it going to kill you?
0: No.
1: No. That was rhetorical. If it doesn't harm you and it doesn't harm someone else, continue. And it might end up harming someone else in a way that you didn't expect, and then you just apologize.
0: Yeah.
1: So I think we kind of nailed in the idea. I think our dear listeners really fully understand now what we mean.
2: I hope so.
1: Get out of your head. Yeah. Stop with the overthinking and start using your mind in a different way.
0: Yeah, for more beneficial things. Don't waste your time. Don't tire yourself out for things that don't have any benefit.
1: That's right.
0: They're not going to benefit you or anyone around you.
2: Yeah. And another thing is, not a point, it's just an advice. Ground yourself in what's actually happening.
0: Mm.
2: And we'll come back to reality.
1: That's right.
2: Think, like, is this problem real? No, throw it away.
1: Mm.
2: And just do it.
1: Yeah.
2: Just take that step and do it.
1: That's right. Because they say the opposite of being in your head is stepping out of your head into the current moment. So what are your closing remarks?
0: Overthinking is like sitting in a rocking chair. You're moving, but you're not going anywhere.
1: Poetry.
0: Hello, I'm not someone professional to give advice, but what has helped me into overcome some of the overthinking. I'm not saying that I don't overthink anymore.
1: Yeah.
0: But overthinking is when you see yourself going to be sucked in to that dark space and the overthinking, do something else.
1: Mm.
0: Don't sit in the same place. Go sit with your parents. Go sit with your friends. Read a book. Do anything else to شغل. How do you say شغل in English?
1: To busy your mind.
0: To busy your mind off the overthinking, off the anxiety, off the storytelling.
1: Yeah.
3: I like the illusion.
1: I like

0: you know, that sentence that you said about how, you know, overthinking is like storytelling. I'd like to think that, you know, when you look at it as you are a storyteller and you're not innately an overthinker, and this is just something that you're programmed to be, or that you've conditioned yourself to be, you get to change that storytelling from negative to positive. And you get to turn it into giving people the benefit of the doubt and being really creative or really good at coming up with excuses for people. That's my takeaway, and hopefully the takeaway of some people out there listening to this episode. I hope that you do remember that you have that ability, and I hope that you get to use it for a positive outcome.
1: Yeah.
0: Thank you, girls.
1: Thank you so much.
2: Thank you.
0: I don't know about you, but I had a really good time on this podcast. I learned a lot. Made me think a lot.
1: I was living it. I was. Yeah. I'm talking about experiences things that I've been through. So it was like, it was a very personal topic for me.
2: Yeah. Like, it's really important to speak about.
0: Yeah. Yes. And I'm sure that they're not, you know, issues that are unique to us in any way.
1: Yeah.
0: I think that a lot of our dear listeners out there are thinking and nodding along as we talk.
2: Yeah.
0: That they completely agree, or they've experienced at least one of the things that we've experienced. So hopefully this, you know, gets you thinking, not overthinking. And we hope that this was of benefit to you.
1: Thank you for coming in, Fatima, today, and choosing this topic to speak about.
2: Yeah. Thank you for having me.
0: Thank you. All right. Thank you, girls.

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2: We're truly privileged to have you with us, Sheikh Mahmoud Alwan. I'm discussing the topic of humility and the dangers of arrogance. Can you tell us why is humility considered an essential trait for a believer?
1: بسم الله الرحمن الرحيم. الحمد لله وصلى الله وسلم على سيدنا محمد رسول الله وعلى آله وصحبه ومن والاه. All praise is due to Allah, and may Allah raise the rank of our master Muhammad, peace be upon him, and protect his nation from that which he fears for them. First of all, humility, which is known in Arabic as tawadu', is the traits of our masters. And Allah Ta'ala informed us in the Quran that the best role model we have is the Prophet alayhi salatu wasalam. And from the attributes and characteristics of the Prophet is that he was humble, and he used to practice humility. This characteristic in Islam is praised. The Prophet praised it, and Allah Ta'ala praised this characteristic in the Quran. And even between us as people, we tend to long and get along with people who are humble, and our hearts stay away and repel from those who practice anything opposite to humility, like arrogance. So it is something important in Islam. It does signal the person is how is he submitting to Allah subhanahu wa ta'ala. Because the one who does not practice humility, practices arrogance, showing off, this is not a good sign of the person, and he is not a highly ranked Muslim. The person being humble between him and himself, with the people around him, with the way he eats, with the way he drinks, that's the characteristic of a highly righteous Muslim. It signals his submission to Allah subhanahu wa ta'ala, remembering that all he is a creation of Allah. And whatever he does from the good, and how much of the good he does, is all from Allah subhanahu wa ta'ala.
2: Yep, thank you for that. So arrogance is often viewed as a destructive quality. Can you explain the spiritual and social consequences of arrogance in a person's life according to Islamic teachings?
1: Arrogance, known in Arabic as takabbur, it's a major sin. First of all, it's a major sin. And from the sins of the heart is arrogance, takabbur, which is when a person rejects the truth and he looks down on others. And the Prophet alayhi salatu wasalam warned us from this. And the scholars of Islam also taught us and gave us examples of what arrogance is. And it was mentioned in the Quran, Allah Ta'ala forbade Prophet Muhammad sallallahu alayhi wasallam in the Quran from being arrogant and showing off. وَلَا تُصَعِّرْ خَدَّكَ لِلنَّاسِ. يعني, do not go away from people while having arrogance. Allah ordered the Prophet alayhi salatu wasalam to avoid being arrogant. Now, this arrogance is when a person rejects the truth from someone saying the truth. And this can happen because the person saying the truth is, let's say for example, younger in age, or has a lower social status. So the person who's being addressed, because he is probably, for example, higher in social status, or he's older in age, while you're knowing that this is the truth, he rejects it.
2: Yeah.
1: This is what arrogance is, and it's from the major sins. So the person who is being addressed due to his arrogance, he finds it extremely difficult to go back to the truth, just because the person who is speaking to him is younger, or just because

0: person who is speaking to him is not very popular or known or has a high social status.
1: Yeah.
0: And this type of characteristic usually it repels people from the person.
1: It is. It's actually a very ugly trait.
0: People avoid communicating with a person who's arrogant, doesn't want to listen, doesn't want to learn. Or if he makes a mistake, he doesn't accept that this is a mistake. This type of arrogance repels people from a person.
1: Yeah.
0: And it's a major sin. The Prophet alayhi salatu wasalam warned us from arrogance and ordered us to be humble. He said, وَمَا تَوَاضَعَ أَحَدٌ لِلَّهِ إِلَّا رَفَعَهُ اللَّهِ. And the person who is humble for the sake of Allah, and he undertakes this characteristic because Allah Ta'ala ordered us to be that way, his rank will be rise. Allah Ta'ala will raise his rank. This is news from the Prophet alayhi salatu wasalam. It's not what some people think, where if you were to turn back on what you said, repent from what you said, going back to the truth, some people think it's a sign of weakness that you're unable to defend yourself, which is not the case.
1: Mm-hmm.
0: It's not the case. The Prophet told us that we all fall into mistakes. كل ابن آدم خطاء.
1: Yeah, we're human beings.
0: We're human, so we are subject to making mistakes. And the Prophet said in this same hadith, the best of them are the ones who repent. So if a person was to fall into a mistake, say something wrong, and then a person advised him that this is wrong, you shouldn't be doing this, rather the truth is something else to what you said, a highly ranked Muslim would accept this and he would return back to the truth and not stay stubborn on the wrong he was doing or the wrong he was saying.
1: I know personally, like in life, you know, especially when, say for example, it's a leader and they do apologize and they say, you know, I have made a mistake, and they correct themselves. Mm. That for me, like in my eyes, they grow. Mm. They grow in my eyes.
0: It is. Or going back and repenting from something wrong, it raises the person's rank. It doesn't lower him.
1: No.
0: And it's not a sign of weakness, rather it's a sign of strength.
1: Yeah.
0: Because he was able to conquer himself. Yeah. Because his self would have probably whispered to him, oh, how are you going to return now? They're going to say you made a mistake. Even though that's the case.
2: بتذكرنا بسيدنا عمر رضي الله عنه.
0: Umar ibn al-Khattab radiallahu anhu was on the minbar, on the pulpit, giving a speech, and he said something in which one of the ladies who was knowledgeable from the Ansar, she told him, like she mentioned the verse in the Quran regarding the dowry of females, and then he straight away, he said, أَخْطَأَ عُمَرْ وَأَصَابَتْ إِمْرَأَةً. And Umar committed the mistake and she was on the right. He was Amir al-Mu'mineen, he was the Khalifa, he was in charge. He was the best ranked amongst the humans on land in his time.
1: Yeah.
0: Top of the Muslims, the leader, and he said, I made a mistake. From that we learn that going back to the truth, listening to someone who advised us, and acting upon this advice, it doesn't lower the person, rather it raises the person.
1: Yeah, absolutely. You spoke about humility. What practical steps can individuals take to cultivate humility in their daily lives, especially in a world that often promotes like self-promotion and pride? And, you know, I know we spoke about social media and things like that last week. What can an individual do to work on this trait?
0: The best way to work on this individual, on this trait, is to learn the seerah of the Prophet alayhi salatu wasalam. The Prophet sallallahu alayhi wasalam was the most humble person. And he is the best. So, like, if you look at when we're talking about the best person, the best creation of Allah, he was attributed with humility.
1: Yeah.
0: So if we want to learn how to be humble, the best person to learn from is the Prophet alayhi salatu wasalam. So learning his seerah and what the companions said about him and his characteristics and his manners, how Lady Aisha used to say that the Prophet was humble.
1: Yeah.
0: He used to work in his house. He used to wash his clothing. He used to fix his shoe.
1: Yeah.
0: He used to knit his clothes himself. That's only a sign of humbleness, whereas people you have that show signs of showing off, they don't accept to do something small like that. They want someone else to do it for them. The Prophet alayhi salatu wasalam rode on a camel, he rode on a horse, he rode on a donkey, he rode on a mule. The Prophet used to sleep on the hasir, the mat.
1: Yeah.
0: To the extent where he used to leave a mark on his side. And then one of his companions saw him and offered him to get him a bed, which is high and comfortable. He he refused to do so. And this is a sign of his humbleness, that in this life he's only in it like a traveler.
1: Yeah.
0: He told that companion that all these luxurious items and matters of luxury that others have, they're gonna enjoy it in this life. Whereas even though we are in the situation we are, which might not be very wealthy, but we have the akhirah.
1: Yeah.
0: Which is everlasting enjoyment. Also from the methods a person can use is to not ask for a lot of praise. Some people, when they do things, they accomplish things, they help people, they immediately expect appreciation. They immediately expect someone to praise them for what they did.
1: Mm.
0: They want someone to say, oh, you are the one who did, you are the one who said, you are the one who helped me.
1: Yeah.
0: When a person wants to implement humility, he avoids this. Avoids asking for praise. Avoids having this love and attachment to being appreciated highly, all the time, constantly. They don't accept to do anything unless they get praised or rewarded in a monetary way,
1: mm-hmm.
0: or in people describing them verbally. And also from the matters that help in a person becoming humble is to remember that Allah Ta'ala is the one who granted him that goodness. To not forget that if anything he did from the good, it's from Allah subhanahu wa ta'ala. And he do not look at himself as the one, he is the one that did it, while forgetting that Allah ta'ala is the one who endowed upon him this endowment.
1: Yeah.
0: That also, when you remember, it helps you be humble.
1: Definitely.
0: That's also another method a person can use to practice humility. Also, another thing is to not, when you do good to someone, right, you buy them something, you help them, support them, you don't sit there and crush them and
1: put them down
0: and tell them, oh, I'm the one who did this for you, I'm the one who did this, I got you this, I gave you this, I.
1: Like when sounds someone very gives, me-ish. Yeah.
0: Someone gives charity to the poor person or helps a poor person, later on, they go back to them and they tell them, I'm the one that helped you. I'm the one who supported you, I'm the one who gave you, I'm the one. This is not in accordance with humility. So when a person avoids this trait, it helps him become humble.
1: Yeah.
0: And also from the things that help a person become humble is to genuinely not have the passion to be famous. Shuhra. Hubb al-dhuhur, like to always be presented as first row. Always have him displayed everywhere, this is the person, he is, let's say he is the manager, he is the sheikh, he is the one that gives talks, inspirational talks, he's the one that has money, he's the one that owns this car, he's the one that owns this village, this house.
2: I'm not active.
0: This kind of attribute is not a praised attribute, it goes against humility. So for one to be humble, avoids seeking this fame.
1: Yeah.
0: Seeking fame. When you avoid that, it helps become humble. Also, being humble with people who are less than you. People who are less than you in age, like younger than you, and people who are less than you in social status.
1: Yeah.
0: Like if you meet a poor person or an orphan, for example,
1: mm-hmm.
0: To be humble to them also grows humility in you. And to be around those people who are less than you in dunya, in worldly matters. The Prophet alayhi salatu wasalam, he used to sit with the poor people and he used to sit with the orphans and he used to wipe the heads of the orphans. He never used to show off.
1: Yeah.
0: Although he was the best of all creations. And he was the most one who used to perform acts of worship. And he used to be seen cry at night when performing prayer. And Lady Aisha asked him, you are the Prophet of Allah.
1: Yeah.
0: You are saved on the day of judgment, you will not be punished. His response was, so shouldn't I be a thankful slave? It's out of his humbleness. Although he knows he's saved on the day of judgment, he will enter paradise with no torture. He won't face any hardship. Yeah. But out of his humbleness and obedience to Allah, he performed more acts of worship.
1: Yeah.
0: He used to wipe, like I said, the heads of the orphans. That instills happiness in their heart.
1: Yeah.
0: He used

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10: 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We're pleased to be joined today by Brother Muhammad Zahab, who will be sharing his insights and experiences on this topic. Brother Zahab, thank you for joining us. How are you today?
11: Alhamdulillah, I'm doing good. It's always a pleasure to be here.
10: Thank you, barakallahu fiqh. Now, why do you think divorce has become more common in our communities today compared to the past?
11: طيب بسم الله والحمد لله والصلاة والسلام على رسول الله. Very important question, because يعني what you're doing here is you're actually identifying the problem. When you know what the problem is, you can tackle the problem. And there is a big problem that's happened, which is the increase in divorce in our communities. And I actually deal with a lot of people day in, day out. I speak to a lot of people. I have people coming up to me for asking to help with their issues and the like. And one thing a common factor I found is that a lot of time, especially in today's time, marriage is built on emotion and expectations. Yeah. And it's not built on commitment and responsibility. And this is a big, big factor. A lot of people nowadays speak to each other as a husband and a wife based on emotion. They speak based on expectations. Yeah. And that's fine if you use the religion as your guide. Because when you use the religion as your guide, what happens? Your expectations are known. What's expected of the man is known, and what's expected of the woman is known. Mm. But now we have people setting expectations based on societal constructs.
10: Yeah,
11: and this is the biggest issue we found. And this is not only like in the Western world. This is everywhere. You look to the life of the Arabs and society in the Arab world and what's changed now over time and what they consider to be expected from the woman, that she has to cook and she has to clean and she has to do and she has to this and that. And even if you look, for example, in the Western world, what's expected of the man, he has to do this and that. And the reality is the religion solves all of that. What's expected of the man in the religion is known, and it's not a lot. And what's expected of the woman is not, and it's not a lot. How does that help? Because when you know that what's expected of him is this, so anything he does now on top of it, he's doing extra for you. So now, يحسن إليك, he's doing what we call إحسان, he's doing extra. And when she does what's more than what's expected of her, she's doing extra. For example, the mother, even when it comes to her own children, for example, making a meal for her 15-year-old son, who, let's say, he's pubescent, she doesn't have to. That's ihsan. That's from the mother. Likewise, serving her husband in many cases is ihsan. Ita'at al-zawj, obeying the husband in what his rights and him fulfilling her rights with him, those are the rights, but anything else is extra. And that's the problem we're having nowadays. When you expect something and then you don't get it, now it plays with your emotions. Now you're not satisfied. Now you're not content with who you have in front of you. And that's the problem we have nowadays. Instead, we should work on, as a relationship, as a husband and a wife, they should work on commitment and responsibility. How am I responsible for you and how are you responsible for me? What can I do for your hereafter and what can you do for my hereafter? What commitment is needed for me to better you and what commitments are needed from you to better me? Not what can you do for me?
10: They set very, very high expectations.
11: Always, and then always. And for the men, I'll say this especially for the men, a lot of men don't understand what it is, what it means that the woman is an amana. She's a responsibility. Like, do you understand how hard it is as a man? It's a big responsibility that you have. And the problem is people not understanding the responsibility they have. Do you understand what it means as a man that you

0: مصدع. he can't believe no what he hasn't yeah and whatever she requests of him he does and of course some fathers might do it in a wrong way يعني they don't do it in the way of the Prophet عليه الصلاة والسلام. The Prophet peace be upon him honored his daughter so much so that when she would enter even when he was the best of creations and known as such he would stand up for her.
1: Yeah.
0: Now what is it when a person saying all right now I'm going to have more rights over her than her father has more rights over her. That means I have to make her more of a better person than her father did.
1: Wow.
0: That's
1: really deep.
0: Yeah. And so it's a big challenge. And when a man understands it that way, oh, it changes the playing field, like that, as they say. Khalas, now my goal is to make this girl better, is to make her life better, is to make her a better person than she was in her father's house. And when he has that, his life will become better. And when you marry on an intention based on your hereafter, your relationship will last. Just as the hereafter is forever, your relationship will last for a long time. And if you make your intention based on a dunya matter, then just as the dunya is short-lasting in its happiness, your marriage will be short-lasting in its happiness. And that's what it is. That's the first point out of many, is don't build your relationship on emotion and wrong expectations.
1: Mm.
0: And the reason why I use the word emotion, a lot of marriages fall because people do not stick to the advices of the Prophet عليه الصلاة والسلام. This is a known story. One of the well-known advices of the Prophet عليه الصلاة والسلام, and I can guarantee you, if I just say this, you already know it. He advised that three times. He was asked from a companion, asked him, advise me. And he told him, لا تغضب, don't get angry. Then the companion asked him the question again. Now imagine the wisest of men, wiser than every other prophet, all 124,000 of them. He's wiser than all of them. And with all his abundant wisdom and knowledge, he could have given so many more advices. And he chose out of his wisdom to say it again. And that man wanted more knowledge. So he asked, okay, give me a third advice. He wanted to acquire more knowledge. And the third advice again was, لا تغضب, don't get angry. Because the Prophet عليه الصلاة والسلام, he's pointing the importance of emotions and how they take over you as a person. And this is what happens in a lot of relationships. A lot of reasons why divorce happens. Because
1: anger takes over.
0: Anger takes over. And it's not anger takes over meaning they got in a fight and then straight away he divorced her. No, it doesn't happen like that.
1: No.
0: Realistically, divorce happens over time. But the emotions that get built up over time, let's talk about it. If you have a couple who they got angry at each other and during their time of anger and emotions, they said words that they maybe would not have said if they were angry. Now that stays. See the key word here? It stays.
1: Like when you break a glass, you can't repair it again.
0: You can't fix it.
1: Yeah.
0: It stays. So then the next time something happens, again, they say some more words and they stay. Now,
1: even if she forgives him or even if he forgives her, she's still going to remember.
0: Multiply that by years. What ends up happening, eventually they can't handle. Eventually it gets to a stage where it's too much and the hurt is too much. There's no going back from that.
1: Mm.
0: And even if they feel remorseful, even if the guy tells her, look, really, she can't love him the way she did.
1: Yeah.
0: She's been hurt too much. He can't love her the way he did. He's been hurt too much. That happens from emotions.
1: Mm.
0: When a person is not in control of his emotions. So the first thing I would say to a lot of couples, and I genuinely watched people actually thrive after this. So it's a genuine advice. It works. When you're in the moment of an argument, just calm down. Don't speak and hold it in. And just leave it for a bit later on. You know, Imam Abu Hanifa radiallahu anhu, he never used to get in arguments with his wife.
1: Never?
0: Yeah. And they asked him how. And he said when she would get angry, I would stay quiet. And when I would get angry, she would stay quiet. So then, like, khalas. Sometimes it happens. For example, even though I personally don't condone this. I actually find it weak of a man to do so. Mm. But some men, they come home angry and they've dealt with people who really...
1: They bring back their work.
0: So they bring back their work. I don't condone this at all. But it happens. Some people have their moments. Khalas, it built up.
1: Yeah.
0: In that moment, that's the time when the woman has to absorb him. And later on, he will, by himself, if she responds to... Imagine he does that and she responds to him.

0: Yes, and like, you know how bad he's gonna feel?
1: He's gonna
0: a normal person I'm talking about. My head, we're not talking about someone who's like his heart is blackened. I'm talking about a normal person. He's gonna feel bad.
1: Mm.
0: Likewise, the woman. If she بتعلي العيار, we say in Arabic, and she intensifies the dosage in terms of her emotions.
1: And he stays calm.
0: She's gonna feel bad later, especially if he's not calm in a way that's annoying. Because you have to, guys, you have to make the differentiate. I'm telling
1: between
0: you,
1: coldness.
0: Listen from a guy, all right? Differentiate. Not calm in a way that annoys her. No, calm in the way that you respond the way she needs you to respond. Sometimes she just needs you to listen. She doesn't need you to sit down and tell her, yeah, but that's because you're doing this and fix this. And no. Sometimes just listen and tell her, I understand you. Look, I know how you're feeling right now. Even if it's towards you. Even if the anger is trajected towards you. All right, it's trajected towards you. Tell her, look, I know you're feeling a bit down now. I'm going to give you your time. She might, after that, even respond again with something angry. Because at that time, her nafs is telling her, he didn't give me the reaction my nafs wanted. I wanted him to get angry back so we can go. No. This is when you do it again. And the more you respond with ihsan, the more she's inclined to stop or later on come up to you and show you ihsan. And she'll remember it, huh? She will remember it. Later on when you're angry, she's going to remember that moment when you were patient with her. And that's why I say these two are one of the main causes, out of many, but one of the main causes we found that in today's day and age, people are divorcing a lot more because they base their relationships on emotions. And that's partly because the men who are getting married are not ready to get married. And I can explain that a bit later on. And their expectations are societal rather than religious. This is what's breaking up relationships. This is what's causing the divorce rate at an all-time high. And when I say men are marrying when they're not ready, it's because I say this all the time to my brothers. I say it to my younger brothers. I say it to my friends, all the people I love who I want happiness for them. I say to them, if you want to be able to take care of a woman, you have to be able to take care of yourself.
1: 100%.
0: And if you can't control your own nafs, you're not able to stop your own self from sinning, how are you going to make her? How are you going to elevate her?
1: Yeah, first you have to look at yourself.
0: Elevate yourself before you go around trying to elevate others. Because when you are at the top of the ladder and someone's down, you need to be at the top to pick them up. You can't be with them at the bottom.
1: Yeah.
0: So if I want to elevate this person, I need to be elevated first in order to pick them up and get them to where I am. Not I'm at the bottom,
1: the lowest,
0: and now I want to go and try and pick someone up. How am I going to put them at the top if I'm at the bottom?
1: You're just both going
0: to
1: sink.
0: We're going to sink together. We're going to drag each other down. That's why I always say to the men out there, especially since they are the ones who are the responsible for the woman, work on yourself first. Work on your nafs. Work on controlling your nafs. Work on becoming a better Muslim and having a goal and a purpose and sticking to that purpose. And when you find yourself in life fulfilling your purpose, then you can take someone along the ride.
1: Mm.
0: Then you can bring this woman along and she will be motivated through your purpose. Especially if you're constantly, if you base everything around her in your life, your work, your treatment towards her, everything's based on that purpose, then you will find that you will be actually able to elevate her. But nowadays we have a lot of men who can't control their nafs, so they're emotional. And because they're emotional, you can't have an emotional man marrying an emotional. Yeah, it won't work. It will not work.
1: Just be too much emotions.
0: It will be too much emotions. And when you base a relationship on emotions which are not steady, you end up either in divorce or committing sins towards one another. And that's the problem that we've been facing nowadays. We need a lot of people to number one, learn the religion, and then number two, apply it. When you do that, you'll avoid these exact problems.
1: Speaking about emotions, what's the emotional impact on the woman and the man when they get divorced? Like, what's the emotional impacts?
0: I've witnessed this from both ends, actually. I have people close to me who are divorced, some who are, subhanAllah, who are struggling because it's recent, and some who they recovered. Even some who had happened to them recently, but they actually recovered. And I'll tell you what happened with every single one of them. I'll try and summarize it, Yani, but in a way where it makes us understand the situation a lot more. Generally speaking, divorce has a major impact on the man and the woman. A lot of people think it's one-sided. It's not.
1: No, it's on both.
0: Yeah. For both of them, they're both grieving. They're both feeling disappointed. They both feel a sense of guilt. Whether they show it or not, even the one who's trying to blame all the time, that's because of their inner guilt, their subconscious guilt that they feel. And they want to, and because
1: shift the guilt they to someone shift. Else.
0: Why? Because they initially, when they married, they weren't ready. Mm. See that shifting game, blaming others? That means they weren't ready to get married in the first place. Anyone who cannot reflect on themselves is not ready to get married.
1: People who can't take accountability.
0: Can't take accountability. Because you're responsible for a family, you have to be accountable. You have to take accountability. Mm. And responsible in your own means. Even the woman, she's responsible in her own means. And so even her, she might be shifting the blame as well. And when that happens, it doesn't mean that they don't feel guilty. They know they're guilty inside. But they convince themselves otherwise because they don't want to take the blame. And so it definitely impacts the husband and the wife when they divorce and they become just a man and a woman, no longer a husband and a wife. They feel a feeling of failure, shame. This is people, what I've heard from people and what they've spoken to me about. And the main one, and this is at different times for the man and the woman, is loneliness. And there is a reason why I'm mentioning what they're feeling, because it's important for you, if you're a family member of them, to know how to deal with them. If they're in your community, to know how to help them. Because the main one they feel is loneliness and confusion. And that loneliness and confusion, that doesn't just stick with them. It offloads onto their children. And that loneliness and confusion happens at different rates and at different times.
1: For the man and woman at different times.
0: Meaning for the man, immediately when it happens.
1: Well, immediately.
0: Yeah, he feels lonely immediately. Okay. Generally speaking. Mm. The woman, it happens later on. And it hits her a lot harder later on. At the start, she's like, I'm free, I'm relaxed, I'm happy.
1: Yes.
0: Then life hits her and she realizes, it starts to hit her more when she goes through more experiences in life without him.
1: Yeah.
0: And she understands, okay, he used to do this for me.
1: Yeah, messing on financial burden and stuff.
0: Nowadays, a lot of times what I've witnessed, a lot of females struggle to see the endowments that they have. And because of that, they only know it when it's gone.
1: Mm.
0: And so that's why it hits them a lot later on. Whereas the man, he knew what he had. And whether he was the reason that he lost it or not, he realizes it straight away. Even if he doesn't show it. Even if it's a facade.
1: Deep down he knows.
0: He knows. He knows he lost. And some men react in different ways. Some might react to that by his ego, because he has a big ego, showing that he is not affected at all.
1: Yeah.
0: That shows he's the most affected. The other one is the one who, no, he's Mahue. He was reflective. He was a self-reflective person. Mm. But due to reasons, the divorce happened. He still feels it. Why? Because he used to reflect on the endowments that he had with her.
1: Mm.
0: And so he didn't want to lose that. So you have two sides of the coin. And in all cases, who are the ones that get affected the most? The children.
1: The children, which comes to my question. You mentioned that the children get affected.
0: Yeah.
1: How do they get affected in the short term and how do they get affected in the long term?
0: Okay.
1: Through divorce.
0: No.
1: It's a big question.
0: It is, and I have a lot to say. We should have done a whole session just on this. But I'll summarize it literally as much as I possibly can, maybe in terminologies rather than the paragraphs.
1: Yes.
0: But in the short term, confusion, insecurity, self-blame.
1: Yes, that's a big one.
0: Self-blame is a big one. And one that I see as a teacher as well, not only as a person in the community who people rely on and lean towards. As a teacher, behavioral and academic changes.
1: Yes.
0: I work as a welfare member, as a welfare officer, and I see almost all the time the misbehaviors when I find out more about the child. The parents are divorced, or the parents are arguing during a divorce. Something along those lines, subhanAllah.
1: So they lash out at school.
0: Yeah, and I have found the very rare case where parents were divorced and the children were good, and I came to find that divorce, the parents were actually in agreement with each other while being divorced, supporting each other while being divorced. That was the difference.
1: Mm.
0: That was what made those children who they are. Flourish. The parents did not allow the divorce to affect their children.
1: Yeah.
0: And that's sadly, I've seen now a lot where parents allow the divorce to affect the children so much. However, if the children still have a good community around them, they actually thrive a lot more than others.
1: Yeah.
0: Because what ends up happening is that teaches them a lot.
1: They learn.
0: And they learn. Now, it's very, very important that they have a good
1: support system
0: around them. Why? Because that divorce can do two things to that child. And for anyone who is a young person who has parents, and you're listening to this as well, listen to what I'm about to tell you. Because a divorce can do two things. It can teach you or it can make you insecure. Either a child, because of what they saw from their parents and what they didn't like from their parents towards one another, he didn't like how his dad did this to his mom. Mm. He didn't like how his mom did that to his dad. So then when they grow up, it's almost like an insecurity. We say in Arabic, where does it lash out on to the next spouse that they get? They become, whether if the spouse does something.
1: They relate it back to their mom or dad.
0: For let's say, that, for example, let's say the husband said a certain word. Had he said it to any other woman that he married, they would have just talked it out normally. But that person reacted so negatively to it because of their, because they were exposed to it constantly and their upbringing and they like, what's the word?
1: It's like a trauma response.
0: Trauma, that's the word I was looking for. And they're traumatized from it.
1: Yeah.
0: And so they have that trauma response. And I say to those children or those young people growing up, don't let it traumatize you.
1: Mm.
0: Don't treat the rest of your life based on what you've seen. Rather, learn from it. Learn from all of the mistakes that your parents made in their divorce so that you can become a better person, and learn from all the good that they did towards one another, whatever little good it may be that you see.
1: Mm.
0: And that's all you take from it. You don't take with it the insecurities or the trauma. You don't let it out on someone else when you grow up. You don't, when you get married to a man or married to a woman, now they're the ones who have to be your therapist for the rest of their life because of your childhood trauma. No.
1: Yeah, you don't let it consume you.
0: Don't let it consume you. And when you do that, you end up being so much more successful than others who didn't go through the trauma because now you have a physical book of life that you learned from. You actually learned physically from it, whereas them, they weren't exposed to it. So they didn't understand how to respond. Because us, as growing up as young people, if we come across a situation where our parents divorce and the like, when we first react, usually we react wrong. But what ends up happening because of that, when we grow up, now we know how to react right.
1: Yeah.
0: We learn from it. Whereas
1: we learn how to control our
0: emotions. The initial reaction of people who didn't have those divorced parents would be to react wrong with their spouse.
1: Yes.
0: Yeah. So it's a very touchy topic, but it is one that requires real understanding. A person who's going through it, I advise to them, anyone whose parents are divorced, seek help from wise people of knowledge. Sit down with them. Don't be shy to ask them, what should I do? Don't be shy to ask them, what would the Prophet alayhi salatu wasalam advise me to do now? Because that's your najat. Your success in those situations is doing what the Prophet alayhi salatu wasalam would have done, because no one is more wiser than him. And you know for a fact, you do what he does, you're going to come out successful regardless of how it feels or how much ego breaking it requires.
1: Mm.
0: And that's what I say to a lot of people. A lot of times people come up to me and they ask me for help. Some of them, I'm a bit harsh with them. I tell them, you don't want help.
1: If they you can't wanted ask help, for help,
0: but they don't apply.
1: Yeah.
0: If you wanted, you would have done 1, 2, 3. No, but how am I going to, for your sake, how am I going to go to that relative and he did 1, 2, 3 to my mum? Habibi, man, even if he'd done that to your mother, that relative, religiously, you're obliged, you're obligated to check up on him.
1: Mm.
0: Regardless. Yeah. You have to. For example, I'm giving a random example. This is to show that, and that people have to break their egos in order to live a successful life, subhanAllah. Mm. Once a man from the Salihin, he was asked by one of his muridin, one of his students, he was asked, how do I cool the fire to my soul, my nafs? Meaning he was saying, how do I stop following my ego? And he said, and how do I become in control
1: of his ego?
0: Yeah, he said, how do I control my ego?
1: Mm.
0: How do I control my nafs? He said, man taraka malak.
1: Can you explain that?
0: Leaving out, leaving your nafs is how you become in control of it.
1: Mm.
0: The more you listen to it, the more it's in control of you. The more you ignore it and leave it alone. Tells you do this, all right, you said this, ya nafs, O self, you said this, I'm going to do the opposite.
1: You're in control then.
0: Yeah, you, fasharat ya nafs, you want to tell, O self, you want me to do 1, 2, 3, and climb. I'm not going to do that. I'm going to do what's better instead.
1: Mm.
0: Because
1: you said no, I'm going to
0: say yes. And that happened, yani, it happened to me in the past. There was a person who did not treat me well. And subhanAllah, I responded by gifting them something. And my nafs was not telling me to do that. I can guarantee you that.
1: I can guarantee you anyone.
0: Yeah, my nafs was telling me a whole bunch of different options, especially because of the way, I don't want to get into it. So what they did to me exactly, for any normal person, is usually very hard to cope with.
1: Yeah.
0: Very hard. And I decided to say, you know what? because I heard this lesson and I said, I'm going to break my nerves. And I went and I got a gift. That person now is among the most loyal people to me in my life.
1: Oh,
0: yeah, and they feel so bad every time they bring it up. And I said, don't worry. And they feel so bad. And they became a better person now, by the way. Initially, they weren't. They were like...
1: Their heart was black.
0: The person was icy. And now, like, he's so much softer. And he's so much more leaning towards religion. And qabul lil nasiha. Very different person to who he once was. Because why? Because one... Ma'attar Muhammad al-Dahab decided, I'm gonna gift him something and break my nafs. That happened once. It's not something that happens all the time. Why? It's a battle. You're always battling against your nafs. And it's a battle you have to work on over time. It's not something, but listen to this, especially people listening to this, it does get easier. Don't think that it's going to stay hard the whole life. No, no, no. Take it from someone who tried. There were certain traits I had, which are not good traits. And I worked on them thinking they will never change and I just had to have a long life battle with them. No, they actually now, I don't know them.
1: How did you do that?
0: We kept breaking working on them. Yeah, yeah. You just keep trying. Lillahi ta'ala, eventually becomes so easy. Why? Because it's a matter of mindset. When you work on your mind, things become easy. Change the way you look at things and the things you look at will change.
1: It's like training when you go to gym.
0: Yeah.
1: And the first time is hard, second time is hard, and then it gets easier.
0: It gets easier over time.
1: With consistency.
0: And when you, like when you look at a hardship, if you look at a hardship as something that's causing you sadness, then you're going to look at it as a hardship. But if you look at it as an opportunity to get rewards, then you're going to view it as a blessing. So the way you look at things makes it easier for you to absorb them. And in this case, all of us have traits we need to work on. And before you go and get married and before you go and start a family and now the family has to deal with your problem, fix them first. Work on fixing them and put a genuine effort to try and work on them so that you don't become someone else's bala. Because genuinely, that's what it ends up being. A divorced couple don't realize this, but they end up being someone else's bala.
1: Yeah.
0: They end up being their children's hardship. Because they're too hyper-focused on what my husband did to me and what my wife did to me. And no, I stayed quiet after the divorce, but she went and she spoke, so I'm going to get ifdaha.
1: Hold on. And they forget the people that went.
0: Let's say she went and disobeyed her Lord. So you're going to go and disobey your Lord? What? How does that make sense?
1: It doesn't make sense. It's not a competition.
0: And you claim you love Allah? If your wife or your husband went around and they're spreading and they're talking and they're saying, and he did this and he... لهم ما لهم يوم القيامة. They're going to get what they're going to get.
1: You get the rewards.
0: And there's a day coming. Like now what they tried to fake expose you, meaning to frame you in front of like what, 10 people, 20 people, let's say 50. What's that compared to being exposed in front of the entire world, including the prophets?
1: Wow.
0: Like imagine the prophets, alayhim salam Allah, seeing your sins. All of them. Sayyidina Yahya, Sayyidina Dawood, Sayyidina Musa, Sayyidina Isa.
1: That should be a
0: Sayyidina Lut, Sayyidina Ibrahim, Sayyidina Adam. Sayyidina Muhammad alayhi salatu wasalam, Abu Bakr wa Umar wa Uthman wa Ali. Imagine all of these people seeing what you did. Your mom, your dad, your teachers, your friends, your uncles, your aunties, people you love and people you hate, your enemies and your best friends. Do you want your enemies to see you falling like that?
1: That should be a wake-up call for anyone who...
0: That is enough for a person to say, they did what they did, I'm going to focus on me. Not they did what they did, let me be a bala' for my children and go expose their mother or go expose their father. Now, who are you exposing? You're exposing someone close to your children. Regardless whether your children respect them or not, by the way. It's still hard.
1: It's still hard.
0: I would say to anyone who's divorced, don't let your problems reflect onto others. And to those who are the children of the divorced, I would say even if the problems are reflecting onto you, take this as a test for you. And if you are patient in that test, you will become stronger than anyone you know. If you are wise and you apply what the Prophet alayhi salatu wasalam did and you are patient and you're smart in your actions and your decisions, if you resort to the religion in every action, intention and saying, you will end up being stronger than so many people that you know.
1: Like you said, if you take it as a blessing, it will be a blessing.
0: Exactly.
1: And if you take it as something negative, it's going to affect you your whole life.
0: That's exactly what it is.
1: Yeah.
0: That's what I would say to them. And I know it's not easy. I know it's hard when you have your family gatherings and you realize you can no longer gather with mum and dad.
1: Mm.
0: But what I would tell you is this life is not a place for you for those gatherings. This is the dunya. Don't have high hopes in the dunya. Rather work hard in it. The high hopes are in the akhirah. Have hopes for the nice gatherings you're going to have in paradise. When you gather with those you love, with the Prophet alayhi salatu wasalam. Those are the gatherings. So don't get upset about a first day of Ramadan, I'm here with my mum, not with my dad. Or I'm here with my dad, not my... This is the dunya.
1: Person has to remember dunya dar bala. It's all bala.
0: The word dunya itself, originally in the Arabic language, it comes from the word danawa, which means something of a very low value.
1: Wow. I didn't know that.
0: Yeah. Why are you putting your hopes up in it? Expect to be disappointed. Don't. For those children of the divorced, whether you're 25 or 15 or 10 or whatever you are, listen to what I'm telling you. Don't have high hopes. Stop setting your expectations so high and stop comparing to everyone else around you. Unzur, look towards your endowments that Allah Ta'ala gave you that other people don't have. Because if you do, you're going to find there's so many.
1: And look trust, at who's lesser than you and not lesser than you.
0: Trust me when I tell you, you might be in a way better situation. You might be looking at the family who are all together. But
1: behind the scenes?
0: Not even behind the scenes. Let's say they're a good family.
1: Okay.
0: And you're a good person, but you're with a separated family. Mm. What's the difference? You're being patient on your bala, they don't have a bala. Now you're higher than them in rank. That's with a family that's... There probably is behind the scenes. I'm telling you, let's say there isn't.
1: Okay.
0: In that case, you're still better off. If you look at your hardship the way you should look at it. Like that man, the one who was min kibar al-awliya, he was inflicted with a sickness. Let's not get into that. Let's talk about the companions.
1: Mm.
0: Imam Abu Huraira radiallahu anhu, he was a person who spent so much time with the Prophet alayhi salatu wasalam, and he didn't even get married because he wanted to spend his life worshipping Allah and acquiring knowledge and teaching it. And so he used to say about bala, he used to say his favorite hardship is the fever because it inflicts every muscle in your body.
1: Wow.
0: And that way he gets rewards for every single muscle.
1: To reach that stage, to realize that and to...
0: What hardship is going to face this man?
1: Nothing.
0: What hardship is going to face him? How is he going to be upset? I always say this to the people I love. Stop being unhappy for the wrong reasons.
1: Mm.
0: Everyone you go to now, how true is this? You ask someone, Assalamu alaikum, how are you? Alhamdulillah. Yeah, some of them, Minallahi bi khair. Alhamdulillah, mashi al-hal. But like, they're showing you and no.
1: And not everything
0: is upset.
1: Okay.
0: And yeah. Come ask them what they're upset about. They're not going to tell you, I'm upset because 30 years ago I committed a sin. What are they going to say?
1: The dunya things.
0: Work, my wife, my husband, my dunya. Dunya, why are you unhappy about that? That's the least of your worries now. The real bala, the real hardship is your akhirah. Be unhappy. You know, if you are unhappy, and I told you why you're unhappy, and then you say, you know what? I was thinking, I don't know how I committed that sin 4 weeks ago. Huh? Then you're someone respected. But you know how it is. That's what they say. You know what it is. You know how it is. Yeah, I know how it is. But so do you. You know exactly how the dunya is. Why are you expecting so much from it?
1: Mm.
0: Why are you having such high expectations for the dunya? For when a person has that, even if their parents are divorced, even if their parents' divorce is offloading onto them in terms of problems and things they have to deal with, view all of that as an opportunity for you to get rewards. You are doing nothing but increasing in the ranks. What do you want more than that? That's why you're here on earth. Imagine that now your situation is... The reason that you're here on earth is being fulfilled much more than those who have a good life and their dunya is fine. Don't be so upset that your dunya is not fine, because your dunya is going whether you like it or not.
1: It's gonna sink, and you either...
0: And that same mother on the day of judgment who loved you so much will not even ask about you on the day of judgment from how scary the day of judgment is. And you... who love your daughters and sons so much, you who loves your brother or your mother or your sister or your best friend so much, you will not be asking about each other on the day of judgment. You will literally be thinking, nafsi, nafsi. What is my situation? What is my state? Because of how scary the day of judgment is. So instead of being worried and upset about your dunya and your gatherings with your family, yes, it's not easy. But the more you understand how blessed you are and the endowments you have, the easier your life becomes. The more you understand what's actually important, the more easier your work in life becomes, because you work towards what's more important and you leave out what's not important.
1: Now, how can two people, a husband and wife, rebuild their life after marriage? How can they see the hope in life after marriage? How they think after divorce, خلاص اتدمرت حياته, and how can they see past that?
0: Naam. Are you saying like in terms of if a person, after they're divorced and they get remarried, you're saying?
1: No, how can they just get on with life without being bitter?
0: Yes. Okay.
1: Without having any resentment to the other person.
0: First of all, the first advice is taqwa. Taqwa is the best advice I can give. And the reason is because if they follow the religion, they're going to find over time, those scars will heal by themselves. But if they don't follow taqwa, they're going to keep regrowing those scars more and more and more. Why? Because instead of them, let's say they divorced and they were quiet and they didn't gossip each other, they didn't hurt each other. Why? Because they had to follow the religion. Then what would end up happening? Over time, a person forgets. Just like they forget the endowments, they also forget the scars. Over time, yani. And when I say forget, I don't mean entirely, but I mean it reduces definitely. And over time, you no longer, that will fade, especially if you're following the religion of Allah. And so if a husband and a wife, once were husband and wife and they divorced, if they work on bettering themselves and following the religion, their life will work out exactly how they want it to. And that's, yani, that's a rule in life for them and other than them. The one who chases after the dunya, he's going to keep chasing. And the one who obeys Allah, he will find the dunya serving him and crawling towards him. There was actually a story of a man. A person was asking him about his wife. And because he was going into, he found him going into the court to divorce his wife.
1: Oh.
0: Yeah, because that's what, they were going into divorce. So a person approached him and he asked him, he said, "Hey, what happened? You're going into the mahkamah kaza to divorce?" He said, "She's still my wife. Ala yanbaghi an astura alayha? No, shouldn't I cover her? She's my wife. Like right now, I haven't divorced her. I'm not allowed to expose her. She's my wife."
1: Okay.
0: No, واحد بيحكي عن عرضه. That's what he told him. He goes, واحد بيحكي عن عرضه. He goes, لا. He goes, أساها مرتي.
1: Wow.
0: He said, okay. He went and divorced her. Then he comes out of the court. He goes, طلعتها. هلا اللي شو حصل? He goes to him, no. Is a person supposed to يستغيب أخته المسلمة?
1: Wow.
0: And then the person stayed quiet. And that shows you, يعني, what was going to come from that conversation except ghibah and nothing positive. Say he asked him, would he have asked him and then by that he would have fixed them back together, يعني? No.
1: He just wants to know what happened.
0: He wants to know what happened. وبعد ما هن, they got to the court. خلاص.
1: خلاص, عاملين decision. You can't change that.
0: What are you going to do now other than just hear him, and probably by him talking to you, he refuels his emotions and anger anyway. If people want to live a good life after their divorce, I tell them, first of all, taqwa. But you want to get more in details, I say to them after that, surround yourself with good people. Don't surround yourself with bad people after that. You will need someone. You can't, don't, there's a lot of people that do this, and some of them are close to me and they try to do this and it backfired on them. Which is, they try and isolate themselves. They don't want to say, خلاص, they're scarred. They want to heal, self-healing all. Habibi, ma anta, you initially had the divorce because you couldn't control yourself. Now you want to stay with yourself only? Where's the logic in that? No. It's not, you don't do self-healing. You do healing with the right people. And only if you can't find a single good person around you, then you stay by yourself. That's the only condition and the only time that you allow that to happen. Otherwise, surround yourself around good people. You will need them. Around your family, your loved ones, those who are close to you. Let them stay around them. That will be healthier for you. This, now we're getting into the details. Another thing, when a person follows taqwa and now they're surrounding themselves around good people, now to reflect, what is it that caused your divorce? And don't immediately say, that person. Take accountability. When you do that, you will be able to grow. And only when you do that, you will be able to grow and live a much better life, a much more comfortable life. And the last thing I'll say, forgive. There's no one who helps you. Yeah, there's no one who forgave except that it helped them heal. Forgiving is healing. You're not damaging yourself by healing. You're actually fixing the wounds. Forgiving is healing. So,
1: and it doesn't benefit them if you forgive them.
0: Benefits you.
1: It benefits you. Yeah. You don't keep thinking about what he did and what she did. And
0: you know, there was once a man. He came up to the Prophet alayhi salatu wasalam, and he asked him a question. He said, "Man najatu ya Rasulallah." He said, "What is a way for one to be safe on the Day of Judgment?" And the Prophet, peace be upon him, answered him with something which is not very easy to do. Like, you really need to work on it. He said, "Tasilu man qata'aka wa tu'ati man haramaka wa ta'fu 'amman zalamak." He said, you maintain ties with the ones who severed it with you. And you give to those who deprived you. Like, easy to give to someone who deprived you? That's very hard.
1: The nafas tells you no.
0: Some people struggle to give to charity. What's from their own amwal? From their own money, they struggle to give to charity. They'll give a bit. How much do you want me to give? They'll go give to the one who deprived you in your whole life. Wow.
1: That's not easy.
0: And then to forgive those who wronged you. That's the way of being safe, but it's much more than that. That's the way of being successful. You do that, you're in control. That you forgiving people means they don't control your emotions anymore. They don't control your time. They don't control your mind. You're in control. And so that's healthier for one. For those other four, I would say, generally speaking, is fear Allah, surround yourself around good people, and forgive. Focus on those and your life will be much easier. You will actually have a much more healthier life. You'll be better physically, mentally, spiritually. And Allah Ta'ala will facilitate for you a path. Allah Ta'ala said in the Quran, وَمَن يَتَّقِ اللَّهَ يَجْعَلْ لَهُ مَخْرَجًا وَيَرْزُقْهُ مِنْ حَيْثُ لَا يَحْتَسِبْ. Whoever fears Allah, Allah Ta'ala will grant them for every, see the word here, for every hardship a relief. For that's what you need. You want the answers, they're right there in front of you from the one who made you. Allah Ta'ala created you. Right now, everyone who is listening to this segment, how many times did your heart beat? How many times did your muscles contract? You don't know. But Allah Ta'ala knows. Allah knows about you more than you know about yourselves. So when I'm telling you from the Quran, Allah said, khalas, that's it. That's all you need. And the Prophet, peace be upon him, he literally, after he recited those verses, he continued them from Surah At-Talaq. When he recited those verses, he said to his companion Abu Dharr, he said, Ya Abu Dharr, لو أن الناس كلهم أخذوا بها لكفتهم. If people were to plan their life around the principles of these verses, that is all they need. That's all they need. وَكَفَى بِاللَّهِ وَكِيلًا. You don't need more than that. If you were to apply them, if you were to actually fear Allah, what does that mean, fear Allah? Meaning you fulfill all your obligations and you stay away from all the sins. There are some people, they think they fulfill all the obligations. Yani, you tell them, are you doing all the, yeah, I pray the five prayers, I fast Ramadan, I do this, I do. All right. What about your relatives? Nah, these ones, I don't visit them, I don't check up on them. Why? Nah, I don't check up on my habibi, that's part of your obligations. It doesn't. People think it's just like the five pillars. You know the five pillars? Mm. They think that's all it is. No. There's more obligations. How do you know more about these obligations? You have to learn what's obligatory on you to know. That in itself is an obligation. The personal obligatory knowledge. So many people right now don't know the personal obligatory knowledge, and because of that are major sinners. And if they die right now, they die a major sinner. Even if someone learned the personal obligatory knowledge and later forgot parts, if he dies right now, he dies a major sinner. He has to learn them again. Mm. It has to be hadir, bi albu, present in his heart. So fearing Allah, to fear Allah, doing the obligations and staying away from the sins. You do that, that's the answer to literally everything. I can literally go on a podcast or a segment or a talk show and literally everyone would ask me for different solutions for different problems. I would just, if they understood the manner and I didn't have to go into details, I would literally just say, fear Allah. That is enough. Because with fearing Allah comes learning the knowledge. You have to. If you fear Allah, you have to learn the knowledge that Allah Ta'ala obligated you to know. If you fear Allah, then now you are in the mindset of, what would I do if the Prophet, peace be upon him, was here? And if you do that, you're literally going to do everything that leads you towards success. So literally the answer to all these problems, fear Allah.
1: لا يكلف الله نفسا إلا وسعها. يعني أشد الناس بلاء هو the Anbiya.
0: Yeah.
1: Don't see it as the world finished. because you got divorced.
0: No, no, absolutely.
1: Your parents
0: not.
1: Got divorced.
0: No, no. I genuinely believe that we can look at goodness in so many matters. Just like Prophet Jesus, Sayyidina Isa alayhi salamullah, when he walked past with his companions and they saw a dead animal on the ground, a wolf or something of that sort. I can't remember now, but at the time they all walked past. And you know, a dead animal for a long time, you walk past, the smell is intense. So they were all saying, oh, no, how bad is that smell? And he looked at it and he said, how beautifully white are its teeth. And he saw the positive in that negative situation. And that taught them, this is how you should look at life in general. Change the way you look at things, and the things you look at will change. Always look towards the endowments that Allah Ta'ala gave you, and don't look towards what you don't have. Because even that is for a wisdom. Even that is for a wisdom. Someone maybe not being rich is maybe better for him at that moment in time. That's yani, that's a lesson you take for life. And there's a saying, the ship does not sink because of the water around it. The ship sinks because of the water inside it. You will either sink yourself or grow yourself. Either you will be the reason because your mentality, your mindset is weak. You see everything in a negative way, so you will drown in a negative tunnel. Or you look at things positively, you absorb them positively, you react to them positively, and so you find life to be positive. Mm. Your life to be positive. And that's how a person should be. When a person has that, they find it much easier. And it's important that when a person has that, he has to constantly remind himself every step of the way, what would the Prophet, peace be upon him, say? What would he advise me to do? They have that, they'll succeed.
1: SubhanAllah.
0: Yeah.
1: Finally, what message would you like to give our listeners about safeguarding their marriages and dealing with divorce?
0: I would say,
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3: Good morning, I'm Laura Devoy. A woman with links to Islamic State has been charged with terror offences after arriving back in Australia. The 32-year-old was arrested in Sydney yesterday. The Australian Federal Police says she will face court today, charged with entering or remaining in a declared conflict zone and joining ISIS. Two other women were arrested in Melbourne. AFP Assistant Commissioner Stephen Nutt outlined the charges expected to be laid against a 53-year-old woman.
4: Crimes against humanity, enslavement. Crimes against humanity, possess a slave. Crimes against humanity, use a slave. Crimes against humanity, engage in slave trading.
3: A 31-year-old woman is also expected to be charged with crimes against humanity, enslavement, and using a slave. The Iranian military has accused the US of violating the ceasefire, which came into effect nearly a month ago today. In a statement issued on state television, a spokesperson said the US targeted an Iranian oil tanker moving from Iranian coastal waters to the Strait of Hormuz. It said Tehran had responded by attacking American military vessels. The US Central Command says American forces intercepted unprovoked Iranian attacks and responded with self-defense strikes. CENTCOM says it does not seek escalation but remains positioned and ready to protect American forces. The World Health Organization says there is no risk to the public after 5 of 8 suspected cases of hantavirus were confirmed. There's been an outbreak of the virus on a cruise ship. 3 people have died. The strain of the virus can be transmitted between humans. WHO spokeswoman Maria Van Kerkhove says it's not going to be like COVID-19.
5: This is not SARS-CoV-2. This is not the start of a COVID pandemic. This is an outbreak that we see on a ship.
3: Communities across Australia are being urged to support the future of public interest journalism and local newsrooms. The Local and Independent News Association has been leading a week-long campaign, which comes to an end today. Executive Director Claire Stutchbury says more than 40 newsrooms have been involved. Speaking to National Radio News, she outlined the importance of local newsrooms.
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3: Today is Do It for Dolly Day, where Australians are encouraged to take a stand against bullying. It's in honour of 14-year-old Dolly Everett, who took her own life in 2018 after ongoing bullying. Dolly's Dream, founded by the teenager's parents, is raising funds to support its anti-bullying programs and support line. And if you need help, you can call Lifeline on 13 11 14. Turning to sport, a Jermaine Asako hat-trick has inspired the Dolphins to victory over the Canterbury Bankstown Bulldogs in the NRL. The Bulldogs jumped out to an 8-0 lead before the Dolphins hit back and took a 14-12 lead into half-time. The home side dominated the second half, the final score 44-12. Coach Christian Wolfe says he was happy with the overall performance.
2: You know, we didn't concede too many points and we gave ourselves a chance to stay in the game. So that's a really good sign for us and I love the confidence in the second half.
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0: Allowed me to gossip. Oh, look at her. Do you really love me? How did you accept me? Oh, don't you get scared I'm going to get tortured? I thought you loved me. That's love. You had a full mad gossip session. That's what they say. And then you're like afterwards, like you feel so good. Oh my God, I got it off my chest. And wallah, inti, I love you. And man, we should always do this. That's not love. That's literally the opposite.
9: True love, no.
0: Yeah, because you're allowing for the person in front of you to be exposed to possibly being tortured. To being punished, to being deprived from sustenance in this life because of the sin that they commit. What love is that? That's not love. For my final advice and my final message is handle both your marriage and your divorce with taqwa, mercy and responsibility. And if you do that, yani, you will find a much easier life for yourself and those around you and those that you love rather than a life of hardships.
9: Barakallahu feek. Thank you. That was like so much to take away from that conversation.
0: Ala rasi, barakallahu feek.
9: Thank you so much, Brother Zahab, for sharing your thoughts and experiences with us today. 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And thank you for tuning in to Happy Marriage, Happy Life.
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